0: This is Fresh Air. I'm Tanya Mosley. My guest today, Kimberly Williams Crenshaw, is a legal scholar responsible for naming two of the most contested ideas in American politics, intersectionality and critical race theory. She has written a new memoir about how she came to those words and what it has been like to watch the courts, legislators, and the media weaponize and redefine them. The book is called Backtalker, An American Memoir. The first of those words came together one late night in 1988 at the University of Wisconsin. Crenshaw was a young legal scholar pulling apart one of the most important court cases of her career. A black woman had sued General Motors for discrimination, and a federal court told her she could sue either as a black person or as a woman, but not both at once. Crenshaw took a legal pad and drew two roads crossing. One road was race, the other was gender. She put an X at the intersection and wrote the woman's name there. The law, she would later argue, could not see this woman because it could only look down one road at a time. She named that X intersectionality. A few years later, with 30 other scholars of color, she helped name a second idea, critical race theory, a body of legal scholarship that argues race is not incidental to American law, but built into it. The scholars were responding to a legal world that insisted it was neutral. More than 20 states now restrict how it can be taught. Crenshaw's memoir argues that the language she named comes from everything she has seen, heard, and felt, from her childhood in Canton, Ohio, to the halls of Cornell, Harvard Law, and the University of Wisconsin. Kimberly Williams Crenshaw is a professor of law at UCLA and Columbia Law School and the founder of the African American Policy Forum. And Kimberly Williams Crenshaw, welcome to Fresh Air.
1: Thank you so much for having me.
0: You know, this title, Backtalker, you know, it's the word that adults use when a child won't shut up. You know, it's not a compliment. But your use of the word, it's like a flag in the sand.
1: That's my intent. I was always encouraged to talk and was always encouraged to call out conditions, experiences that I thought were unfair or inexplicable. The two came together when I was young, but as I moved into my career, moved into thinking about the things that still exist in this world that are not fair, that are reflections of hierarchies and exclusions of the past, those things exist. So talking back to them, first of all, acknowledges that we're not living in a world in which we are all standing on equal footing. And secondly, many of those moments in which we recognize that things are not equal expect us to simply fold our objections into it or to silence how we're thinking or feeling or questioning, often as a condition for fitting in or for moving forward. So we're basically being told to be seen and not heard in this moment. And we have to muster the courage, the willingness, quite frankly, the righteous indignation to talk back against these expectations.
0: Well, you first learned this as a young girl in Canton, Ohio. Your parents expected you and your older brother to come to dinner every night with something to say, something you'd learned, something you thought about, kind of like homework for dinner. I think
1: Yes. That's
0: how you put it in the book.
1: Exactly.
0: Tell me about those conversations.
1: Well, my parents were not of the belief that dinner is just a ritual of nourishment and not family time and not educational time. The first thing to recognize is my parents were both educators, my mom and my dad. And that didn't stop when they left the schoolhouse. You know, they came home with the same kind of commitment to prepare their children for a world that we were trying to create, that we were hoping for. So part of that preparation is to speak when you're spoken to have something to say, to have some thoughts about what you're seeing in the world, and to be able to defend what it is that you are talking about. So that started from a very early age, and my friends did used to tease me when I had to stop playing, a little bit before we were called in for dinner, because I had to think about what am I going to talk about at the dinner table tonight. and many times, it was about things that kids think about. So, I press them all the time about, tell me about this Santa Claus thing. I really don't understand it. So I'm looking around the neighborhood and I'm seeing this number of houses, and a lot of them don't have chimneys. So, it started when I was really, really little. But as I grew older, the conversation would turn to a neighbor who was called Barefoot Annie. She was an Italian immigrant and was pretty much, I guess, from her perspective, left behind as the neighborhood transitioned from an all-white neighborhood to a largely black one. And when we rode by on our bicycles, she would, call us names. She would use the water hoses to spray us. And I would come home and report this and try to understand what had we done to her that made her so hostile to us. And these were the kind of ways that as a child I began to understand what and who I was seen to be by people like Barefoot Annie. And my parents would walk me through or ask me how I thought or how I felt about that. So it was coming to consciousness with active interrogation and conversation rather than sort of the silent immersion into the racial order that I was born into.
0: Yeah, and we're talking about the 1960s.
1: Yes.
0: And there's the night that you write about so beautifully. It's also, of course, one of our biggest tragedies for our country. One night, the phone rings in the middle of dinner. Your mother answers, singing the words Crenshaw residence like she always did. And then she sucked in her breath because she had been hit with the news that Martin Luther King had been killed. And you write that you had never seen your father cry until that moment. Take me to that night.
1: And my father was a big man, a former football player, 6'2", gregarious, son of a minister. I call him the Martin to my mother's Malcolm. And when he picked up the phone and heard my grandfather tell him what had happened, I mean, he heaved. He bent forward. I'd never seen him be emotional like that, him being hurt like that. It signified for me that there was a tragedy that had occurred, not just to him individually or us as a family, but to a bigger group of us. I call it the we throughout the book. And it just seemed that everywhere people were, it's like the wind had been taken out of us, the spirit had been taken out of us. There was such a feeling of an upward trajectory. We were clearly aware that we were in the middle of a fight over equality. I was born, at a time where some of the basic things that we take for granted now were not yet legal, including the Voting Rights Act. But there was still some sense that, we were arriving somewhere. And this was just like not just air out of the balloon. It sort of exploded, our sense of possibility. So I remember it clearly, and I think it's also was punctuated by the next day when the activists brought all of us together in a church and asked all of us, did anyone have anything to say about this moment? And we were kids from kindergarten to high school. And we were all sitting in the church, and it pained me because no one had anything to say. Maybe the words weren't there. You know, our emotions were, you know, all confused, but the silence just was devastating to me. What I remember the most is the feeling like we cannot let them turn us around. We cannot let them take our dreams away from us by just killing our leader. We know that's what they're trying to do, and we just won't stand for it.
0: That feeling has been what I sense from you, the fuel that has really driven you for a big part of your life. And, you know, you can hear these stories so much growing up that you kind of become a little desensitized to them. There's something palpable about you telling it right now as we really sit with what the Supreme Court has ruled regarding the Voting Rights Act and the overturning of so many elements of the Civil Rights Act. And I just want to know, how are you feeling right now?
1: Gutted, of course, because, you know, this moment that I'm retelling was a part of a legacy of fighting back, part of a legacy of sacrificing. You know, people actually died for these laws. They, you know, were beaten. Some of them, you know, damaged for life because it was more important to insist on the promises that were made to us as a people, to us as a democracy, than it was to hide their light or just to fold into a status quo that was unlivable. And having lived through that moment, albeit as a child, I mean, I watched this stuff unfolding on television. I watched the Selma marchers being beaten. I watched children my age being tortured, frankly, by dogs, being, you know, their bodies being tossed into the air by water hoses simply because they were demanding to be given the same access, being treated the same way as any other American. And having been able to enjoy the fruits of that labor and the fruits of that sacrifice through the creation of the Voting Rights Act, which, you know, is called the crown jewel of the civil rights movement, seeing it systemically dismantled piece by piece by piece, to see that history basically be unwritten right now, being erased right now, seeing us being pushed back right now, it makes me want to weep, but we don't have time for that. This is the time to talk back against that erasure.
0: If you're just joining us, my guest is legal scholar Kimberly Williams Crenshaw. Her new memoir is called Back Talker. We'll be back shortly. This is Fresh Air.

0: This is Fresh Air, and my guest today is Kimberly Williams Crenshaw, the legal scholar who named two of the most contested ideas in American politics, intersectionality and critical race theory. Her new memoir is Backtalker. You seem to have had a front row seat to so much through your parents. Your mother inherited two homes and an apartment building from her grandfather, who bought them in the 1930s. And then you write about the city of Canton taking them through something called urban renewal, which has a polite name and a long history of moving Black families' wealth into other people's pockets, essentially. Mm-hmm. Your mother went to City Hall to fight. She lost, but tell me briefly about that fight.
1: Yeah. Well, this was actually property that she inherited from her father, who was one of two Black doctors in town.
0: Your grandfather, right?
1: Yes, my grandfather. And he was, you know, obviously in a position to be able to begin to acquire property, which, of course, is, you know, the great American way. He passed this on to my mother. But then in the 60s, there was a move to remove what was called urban blight. Hundreds of millions of dollars were made available to local communities from the federal government to effectuate this policy. And in addition, there was highway development dollars that were also made available. So we're talking about a reality in local communities in which African Americans still, you know, didn't have the same kind of local political power as their white counterparts. So when the debate about how to use this money comes, you know, to the city council and to the city managers, whose property is most likely to be sacrificed to build industrial plants and to lay out highways to attract businesses? It's the Black corridor. It's the Black commercial area. And these are often policies and practices that play out over several years. So if a community is designated as one that is going to eventually be raised and built over with highways, a lot of things start happening. Banks stop lending for development in that area. The area becomes redlined. It becomes less valuable. There's market forces that kick in that consistently rob the property of its value. So by the time the moment arrives to take this property, it's worth less, sometimes worth less than it was when it was purchased. So my mother was given pennies on the dollar for her apartment building, for her homes. And of course, what that meant was the ability of generational wealth to build is basically robbed of Black property owners. And this was all legal. That's what turned my interest to thinking more critically about what the law facilitated, because in no place other than in the conversation about urban renewal being effectively Black removal was there a race explicit justification. But it was equally devastating to see it unfold, and it made it clear that whether or not law is explicitly calling out its racist intentions, racial harm can still happen. That was the observation that I took to college, to law school, and ultimately became part of how I thought about critical race theory.
0: You know, when I read that story about urban renewal and your mother's fight, which she lost, it's like it's decades before you write your first paper on how American law uses neutral language to do unequal work. And I wanted to know, though, as a child, you're watching all of this happen. You're watching your mother lose this fight. And you know, even from a child's mind, that she's not wrong, but there's something else working to make this work not in her favor. Is there another lesson that you were learning? Like, what does that kind of mother teach a daughter about losing within a system that's not meant for you to win? Like, tell me about how your mother continued on in spite of her losses.
1: You know, I think that there was never a question about whether it was the right fight or whether it was a good fight.
0: Mm-hmm.
1: The only question was, how could the fight have resulted in a different conclusion? And I think that is probably what turned me more to thinking about, well, what does our community need to be prepared to do better? How can we see it coming at an earlier period of time so we can get ready for the battle that is ahead? So it made me think more strategically. It made me think, why was Mom one of the few who actually thought, well, let's take this fight to City Hall? So I saw my mom as a warrior. I saw my mom as holding down in her generations the stories that she learned from her mother and her father. My mom was a warrior, but also a griot. So she would take me around town and show me the Palace Theater that didn't want to allow her to sit in the middle of the theater and tried to make her go up to the balcony. She showed me the root beer stand that wouldn't serve them in the glass mugs, but would, you know, try to serve them in paper cups. So passing on that history was important in understanding that some of the consequences of discrimination, if we aren't available or don't know the story about how it came to be, we're more likely to infer that this is just the way things have to be, or this is a product of our failures, as opposed to it's the product of power, sometimes racial power, to overdetermine the work that we do to make a good life for ourselves.
0: Our guest today is scholar and author Kimberly Williams Crenshaw. We'll be right back after a short break. I'm Tanya Mosley, and this is Fresh Air.

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6: This is Fresh Air. I'm Tanya Mosley, and my guest today is legal scholar Kimberly Williams Crenshaw. Her new memoir is Back Talker, an American memoir. Crenshaw is a distinguished professor of law at UCLA and Columbia Law School, where she specializes in civil rights and constitutional law. Her ideas have shaped American law for 40 years. They are also right now under organized political attack. She coined the term intersectionality in 1989 and is a leading scholar in critical race theory. She is also the co-founder of the African American Policy Forum and hosts the podcast Intersectionality Matters, and was elected to the American Academy of Arts and Sciences in 2021. I want to talk a little bit about loss and some of what you have learned from loss. You learned about losing early. Your father, he was a beautiful singer with a wonderful voice. He was a public housing administrator, the man who taught you that law could be a tool for fairness. Then in 1969, he died when you were 10 years old. And your mother carried the loss of your father while raising you and your older brother. And then a few years later, you all lost him too. Can you tell me just a little bit about what happened to him?
7: So, my brother miraculously survived the Vietnam War. And my mom, the warrior that she was able to get him honorably discharged, in part because some of the things he encountered as a black soldier. Her hope was that he would now get back on track as a college graduate eventually. He wanted to go to Kent State. She didn't want him to go to Kent State because in the year or two before, the National Guard had opened fire on protesters at Kent State and had killed four students. Mm-hmm. So the last thing she wanted him to be involved in was anti-war demonstrations. She knew he would be in the middle of that. So she sent him to Wilberforce, where she thought he'd be safe. About 6 weeks after he got there, as we were told, there was a fight between Wilberforce students and Central State students. And for years, we'd been told that there was some kind of a scuffle over a movie on Halloween, which made no sense to me. And my brother was a bystander, and someone shot into the crowd and hit him. For
6: I'm sorry,
7: years.
6: Kendall,
7: Well, thank you for that.
6: That's the story you knew. That's the story that
7: That's
6: you believed.
7: The story.
6: Yeah.
7: That's the story. And it wasn't until I began to write this chapter of the book with the assistance, interestingly enough, of the newly digitized archive of newspaper reports, that I was able to find out a little more. I didn't know that the story had been covered from coast to coast. I didn't know that there was

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1: Finding some kind of justice and accountability, and then the fact that it just went away, and there was no investigation after that. And then later when my mom tried to, they said that the records had been destroyed. Knowing that she as a mother could do nothing to seek justice for her son, that just broke my heart all over again, because I know how that must have felt. She couldn't protect him, and then she couldn't see to it that justice was served.
2: You know, Kimberly, I've always known that grief is a kind of knowledge, but I've never really been able to articulate what the knowledge is outside of grief itself. And you write a book about a life of seeing, of being able to name things other people couldn't. And so many Black families have experienced in some form or fashion, especially during that time period. It's a common story of investigations that don't make it through fully, or you don't know the full story and you learn things later, or you never learn at all. What did your grief teach you to see?
1: I've struggled with this, especially later in life when I've heard about how grief can be that shadow, and that there are ways of getting beyond it. And I believe that there are possibilities there, but I also believe that for us to be able to hold on to the imperative of justice, for us to realize that our struggle is to be agents in our own life, and that any moment can bring conditions, it can bring a dynamic that you don't see coming and that you cannot protect yourself against. That's, I think, what made it easier for me to see the links between the past that we sometimes want to believe that we are no longer living in and the current moment. So growing up and knowing about lynching, knowing about how successful you can be as a Black business owner, and because of that success, you could lose your life. Or growing up knowing about Tulsa, how a community could survive and thrive, and because of that success, you stand to lose everything. One has to hold on to that sense of loss in order to be appropriately cautious and aware that no matter the fact that you can have a Black family in the White House, you can also, in 10 years or 20 years later, find yourself struggling to actually have the right to vote. I think that sense of, I'm never going to forget how quickly things can turn, is what being woke is all about.
2: If you're just joining us, my guest is legal scholar Kimberly Williams Crenshaw. Her new memoir is called Back Talker, an American memoir. We'll be back shortly. This is Fresh Air.

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1: This is Fresh Air, and my guest is Kimberly Williams Crenshaw. Her new book is called Backtalker, an American memoir.

0: I'm fast forwarding now all the way to graduate school. You're in Wisconsin. You have gone through Cornell. You have gone through Harvard Law. And you are sitting down with this important case. And one night you're trying to figure out how a federal court could look at a black woman and say that her injury did not exist. You drew an intersection on a legal pad and you wrote her name at the X. Did you know what you had at that moment when you were trying to find the language to articulate what this woman was experiencing both as a woman and as a black person?
1: I had no idea how the framework or the word would travel, especially because it was in the context of trying to create a remedial framework for people who consider themselves very smart judges, but couldn't figure out something that seemed pretty obvious to me. So the idea was simply to use an experience as a metaphor to build understanding into their legal decision making. So their understanding of what Emma DeGraff and Reed was asking for framed
0: that is the woman who filed the lawsuit.
1: Yes. And she was working in an industry that was not atypical, you know, in the 70s, 80s, an industry that was structured both by race and by gender. By that I mean there were jobs that were seen as appropriate for people who were black, and there were jobs that were seen as appropriate for people who were women. But the black jobs were usually the industrial jobs, the dangerous jobs, the dirty jobs. And the women's jobs were receptionists and secretary and telephone operators. So we're already dealing in an industry that has race and gender structure to it, which is discriminatory. But then on top of it, there was sort of the multiplication of the discrimination, because, of course, the black jobs were not appropriate for black people who were women. And the women's jobs, secretary, et cetera, were not appropriate for women who were black. So there was precious little space for a black woman to get hired and to advance, you know, in this industry. When Emma DeGraffenried said, "I am being discriminated against, not just as a black person and not just as a woman, but as a black woman, so I should be able to seek the law's protection against race and gender discrimination." The courts basically said, "Well, no, you can't do that. This is foul. You can't put two causes of action together to make a claim. Title VII says you can make it on the basis of race or gender. It doesn't say and. So sorry, Emma DeGraff and Reed, we can't help you here." And it just blew my mind. I thought, how can these very smart people not get that if you're protected against race discrimination, you're protected against all of it? So I turned to a metaphor basically to say, you judges go through intersections all the time. You're never on one course or another. So in the same way that traffic going north and south sometimes overlaps with traffic going east to west, discrimination on the basis of race sometimes overlaps with discrimination on the basis of gender. The law should provide a protection for that kind of discrimination. So that's where intersectionality came from.
0: Intersectionality has now become a word used to define so much, as you said, and there doesn't seem to be as much controversy, at least now, about it, not as much as critical race theory. And that is another way to describe something that is now very contentious in this moment. It's a graduate level field in legal studies. It has never been taught in K-12 classrooms in this country. I mean, right now, more than 20 states now restrict how critical race theory can be taught. Your
1: That's
0: name
1: right.
0: is on a lot of the legislation. How does it feel to watch a coordinated political movement build itself out of a deliberate misreading of your scholarship?
1: Infuriating, of course. You know, these ideas have been around for decades before they were discovered and weaponized into the moral panic of the moment.
0: And I should have you, I think, define in the simplest way possible critical race theory?
1: Critical race theory is simply the idea that racial power is not always expressed in explicit racist terms, but is and has been embedded in many of our institutions, especially in the law.
0: I also just want to be clear about what has been misinterpreted, because when I hear that state legislatures throughout the country are banning critical race theory for elementary and middle and high schoolers, when you're talking about a study, a theory that law students would learn, am I right in that?
1: Yes. Well, here's the thing. They're using critical race theory as the subject line for everything that has to do with race. So now that they have successfully said, if you're learning about the Tulsa massacre, that's critical race theory. If you are learning about the way that the Constitution embedded enslavement in it, despite the fact that slavery as a word never appears, that's critical race theory. If you talk about the Montgomery bus boycott and you talk about segregation as an anti-black policy and practice, that is critical race theory. So effectively what they are trying to do with critical race theory is to say that any mention of race that talks about racial disempowerment, that talks about the hierarchies that were created between white people and everybody else, where these ideas are expressed, they are framed as divisive. They are framed as making white children feel bad. They're framed as being un-American, even though this is telling a story that is deeply American, and it's a story that involves white people who actually came together with black people and others to fight against these injustices. So it's a storyline that they do not want told.
0: If you're just joining us, my guest is legal scholar Kimberly Williams Crenshaw. Her new memoir is Backtalker, an American memoir. We'll be right back after a short break. This is Fresh Air.

0: This is Fresh Air, and my guest is Kimberly Williams Crenshaw. Her new book is called Back Talker, an American Memoir. I want to go back to 1991 when President Bush nominated Clarence Thomas to the Supreme Court, and to remind the audience, Anita Hill, she was a law professor at the time, she worked for Thomas at the EEOC, and she testified that he had sexually harassed her. And mainstream feminists defended Hill, but couldn't speak to her race. And black communities, you know, there was this contentious thing that was happening of choosing between race and gender. And you were actually on Hill's prep team. What did the country show you that week when you were working on that prep team?
1: There aren't a lot of moments in my life that I can say that was a disillusioning moment. But the Clarence Thomas, Anita Hill moment, that when really stands out. I was there when Clarence Thomas denounced the hearing as a high-tech lynching for black people who dared to think independently. And I thought, that's not going to fly. People know Clarence Thomas has been an anti-civil rights figure for some time. He's been an anti-woman figure. He's talked negatively about his sister, you know, with all the stereotypes and the tropes of a black welfare queen. And finally, the fact that this was a black woman who was talking about her experiences. There has never been a case on record that I knew of where a black woman's allegation had led to the lynching of anybody. So I thought at that moment, all right, we're ready to rock and roll. Come on, black people. Come on, African-American men. So we put out a call for African-American men to speak up, speak out, talk back. Exactly two African-American men came to the Capitol, and one was Luke Charles Harris, with whom I later founded the African-American Policy Forum. It was just stunning how little was known about the role that black women had historically played in even creating the cause of action called sexual harassment. Many of the early plaintiffs were black women. Black women have experienced sexual harassment at work since we arrived on these shores. So the sensibility that my being an employee in this house, in this firm, or in this governmental office does not give you license to assume that I am sexually available to you. That's very much a part of black women's consciousness and history. It's what Rosa Parks understood. It's why she got her start defending Recy Taylor, who was a black woman who was gang raped. So our whole history of the civil rights movement and fighting anti-blackness had this gendered dimension, but it wasn't one that was told to people. So when Anita Hill came forward, a lot of black people saw her as just representing white women's issues. And therefore, we weren't able to stay together.
0: And then 33 years later, after Anita Hill, you watched Kamala Harris run for president. And something like 92% of black women voted for her, but the country by and large did not. And when you watched all of that, what did you recognize?
1: The same division that made it difficult for large numbers of African Americans to see in Anita Hill a black woman, I saw in the white women's vote. So majority of white women did not vote for Anita Hill. They did not see in her a woman who could constitute a repudiation of all of the deeply patriarchal and gendered dimensions of this this MAGA movement and candidate from the horrific things that the current occupant of the White House had said about women, what you can do to them, and the fact that women had lost the reproductive freedom. But she did not and could not represent that or carry a gender forward commitment to through the election. So I call this intersectional failure. And it's the ways that black women have not been often seen as representing a set of interests and issues that forward a racial justice agenda. And similarly, you know, black women have not been embraced by the majority of women. This failure is not only damaging to people of color and to women, it's damaging to our entire republic. This is what we're seeing unfold at this moment.
0: You know, I'm talking to you, Kimberly, the week that the Supreme Court struck down a congressional map that had been drawn to create a second majority black district under the Voting Rights Act. Clarence Thomas was in the majority there in that 6-3 decision. This summer, our country turns 250, and as America prepares to throw itself a party, what is the right word for what you are carrying right now?
1: I would say accountability through accurate remembering of our history. There are two things that jump to mind at this moment. I remember when I was at Girls Boys Nation, and you know, this is a program in which 317-year-olds are brought to Washington D.C. to learn leadership and to become patriots of our country. And I remember they took us to President Washington's plantation, and they tell us what happened there. And what stands out is what is unsaid. The life stories of the people who were owned by our president, who worked those plantations, who served these presidents. And sometimes that service was material. Sometimes that service was, in the case of Jefferson, sexual. And this is all unwritten in the celebratory history that we want to tell. And efforts to recalibrate, to incorporate that, to acknowledge the fact that if there is a mother in this country, it's black women, because it's through our bodies that the wealth of the nation was able to launch the United States as the global power it actually became. And so later in our history, when Thurgood Marshall was thinking about how he would engage the bicentennial, he wrote a piece, he gave a speech that was later published. And in it, he basically said when he thinks about celebrating the country we've become, when he thinks about the rights that we take for granted, when he thinks about the legacy that we should be celebrating, it's not what happened in 1776. It's what happened in 1866. It's what happened at the end of the Civil War. It's the remaking of the Republic in a vision that truly celebrates the idea of citizenship that everyone has access to, not based on race, not based on previous condition of servitude. So I think there is a way of celebrating America. It celebrates those who fought for the true America. It celebrates those judges and lawyers and other actors who made good on a promise that we could be better. It is in that frame of mind that I'm going to celebrate their legacy this summer.
0: Kimberly Williams Crenshaw, thank you so much for this book and this conversation.
1: Thank you so much. It's been an honor to be in conversation with you.
0: Pioneering legal scholar Kimberly Williams Crenshaw. Her new book is called Backtalker, an American Memoir. To keep up with what's on the show and get highlights of our interviews, follow us on Instagram at NPR Fresh Air. Fresh Air's executive producer is Sam Brigger. Our technical director and engineer is Audrey Bentham, with engineering help today from Jose Yanis at WDET. Our interviews and reviews are produced and edited by Phyllis Myers, Anne-Marie Baldonado, Lauren Krenzel, Teresa Madden, Monique Nazareth, Thea Challoner, Susan Yakundi, Anna Bauman, and Nico Gonzalez-Whistler. Our digital media producer is Molly C.B. Nesper. Roberta Shorrock directs the show. With Terry Gross, I'm Tanya Mosley.

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More at strawberry.me/public. 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

A little sample from Norway's most famous composer, Edvard Grieg. His Norwegian Dance No. 1, which was originally written for the piano and was based on actual traditional Norwegian folk music, whereas composers like Dvorak used purely original material in the style and idiom of local folk music when he wrote the Slavonic dances. Up first this hour on 88.3, it was the Gothenburg Symphony, directed by Naimi Järvi. I'm Jean Noyes. It's good to have your company. We're going to be continuing with a mandolin concerto next, and then something I don't believe we've played in a very long while on 88.3, something rather fun by Louis Morrow Gottschalk.

Claudio Schimoni and the Venetian Soloists on WNIN 88.3 with music by Giovanni Paisiello, a household name in Italian musical circles in the 18th century, now largely forgotten. That was one of the few instrumental pieces he wrote because he mainly concentrated on opera. That was a selection from his Mandolin Concerto in C.

The Grand Fantasia Triumphal on the Brazilian National Anthem by Luis Moro Gottschalk, one of the most colorful of American composers. For a start, he was born in New Orleans and had heard the many honky-tonk and traditional jazz piano music of the Big Easy. He himself was a virtuoso piano talent, and he just absorbed the influences all around him. Add to that the fact that he traveled extensively, especially in South America, and you'll get the picture. He was a very flamboyant character, and a lot of his music was too. Christina Ortiz soloed with the Royal Philharmonic today on 88.3.

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Adrian Shepherd and the Cantilena Ensemble finishing up this hour of great music with the Symphony No. 4 of Luigi Boccherini. We heard the first movement here on 88.3 WNIN, Evansville, Henderson and Owensboro, where we aim to bring you the best in NPR news and great music.

Max Bruch taking us musically to Scotland, the finale of his Scottish fantasy for violin and orchestra. And it was violinist Cho Liang Lin with the Chicago Symphony Orchestra on 88.3, all directed by Leonard Slatkin. I'm Jean Noyes. Ahead in this hour, we have a symphony, which you know will be tuneful when I tell you it was written by the same man that wrote the opera Carmen, with all those wonderful tunes. And talking about opera, here is The Dance of the Blessed Spirits from an opera by Gluck.

Neville Mariner and the Academy of St. Martin in the Fields on 88.3 WNIN, playing the Dance of the Blessed Spirits from Christoph Gluck's Orpheus and Eurydice opera. Coming up next, it's the Symphony in C by Bizet.

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Georges Bizet's Symphony in C, the only symphony he wrote. It was written when he was a student at the Paris Conservatory. After that, he spent most of his short life writing operas. And sadly, he never saw the huge success that his opera Carmen was to be and still is to this day. On 88.3 WNIM, we heard Bernard Haitink and the Amsterdam Concertgebouw Orchestra.

The String Sonata in B-flat by Georg Philipp Telemann, played by the Academy of Ancient Music, directed by Christopher Hogwood. 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

The String Serenade in E of Edward Elgar, kicking off this hour of great music on 88.3 WNIN. Elgar was born in the Malvern Hills in the English county of Worcestershire and much preferred the countryside to big city life, and was often seen walking his dogs just like any other country squire of that time. George Hirst led the Bournemouth Sinfonietta on that recording. Stay with us now as we continue with the Munich Bach Choir singing one of Johann Sebastian Bach's cantatas, the cantata number 51, Praise God in All Lands.

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Johann Sebastian Bach wrote a cantata for every Sunday of the year, for 3 years at least. That was number 51, written for the 15th Sunday after Trinity. The Munich Choir and Orchestra, with soprano Edith Martis, Pierre Thébault was the trumpeter, and Kurt Vonner the violin. Our next piece is quite a contrast. It's a short piece by Swedish composer Ugo Alfvén, The Shepherd's Girls Dance.

The Oslo Philharmonic, directed by Marius Janssens on 88.3 WNIN, with the Shepherd Girls Dance by Hugo Olfen. Next, some very romantic piano music by Franz Liszt. The three Liebestrauma Nocturnes, Dreams of Love. And the third one, I think, is probably the most famous. Here is Daniel Barenboim to play for us.

Daniel Barenboim played three Liebestrauma nocturnes, Dreams of Love by Franz Liszt, and ended out this hour of great music on the Tri-State's NPR News and Great Music Station, WNIN-FM, Evansville, Henderson, and Owensboro, serving more, serving better.

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The finale of the Serenade No. 1 of Johannes Brahms, played on WNIN 88.3 by the Scottish Chamber Orchestra, directed by Charles McCarris. I'm Jean Noyes. Thanks for keeping me company. Glad to have you along for the music. Well, this hour promises some dances from Finland and another Scandinavian piece, a rhapsody from Norway. But first, it's music from early 18th century France on 88.3.

some excerpts from The Paladins, a theatrical production with music by Jean-Philippe Rameau, who was certainly a leading figure in the early part of the 18th century, but apparently he wasn't as popular as his music. Friends and enemies alike seem to agree that he was a pretty rude and obnoxious character once he shut the lid of his harpsichord. The Orchestra of the Age of Enlightenment, directed by Gustav Leonhardt on WNIN 88.3.

The Finnish Radio Symphony on WNIN 88.3. The music was by Ilmari Hannankainen, who died in 1955. He was best known as a very fine pianist, but he also composed a number of orchestral works, including the one we just heard, his Harvest Dance Suite, which comes from some music he wrote for a play of the same name.

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York Dollar with the Eduard Melkus Ensemble on 88.3. Together they played the Piano Concertino No. 13 of Franz Joseph Haydn. Basically, a concertino is the mini version of a full-blown concerto. And Haydn wrote a number of them.

our second Scandinavian piece of this afternoon, this time something from the Norwegian composer Johan Halvorsen. Yes, Grieg was not the only one, just the most famous Norwegian composer. And that was the Norwegian Rhapsody No. 1, which incorporates a number of Norwegian folk songs into it. The Bergen Symphony, in which Halvorsen served as concertmaster and later conductor, but that was about 100 years before this Bergen Symphony. That winds up this hour of great music on 88.3 WNIN Evansville, Henderson and Owensboro, the place on your FM dial for NPR news and great music.

First this hour on 88.3 WNIN was the relatively unknown overture Philemon and Baucis by Franz Joseph Haydn, written for a marionette theatre. It was first performed when the Empress Maria Theresia visited the Esterházy Palace where Haydn worked. And naturally all the musical stops had to be pulled out for such a grand occasion. Good afternoon, it's Jean Noyes back again with some great music. Our next piece will create a few sparks, musical ones, and later we've a piece for clarinet based on one of Mozart's most popular tunes. First this, though, by Handel.

It's said that thousands of people turned out for the Royal Fireworks display with music by Handel. So many, in fact, that there was one of the first traffic jams ever in London, as so many carriages tried to cross London Bridge. Written there to celebrate a peace treaty, the Royal Fireworks music has movements titled Peace and Rejoicing. The English Chamber Orchestra on WNIN 88.3.

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Yano Yando taking the solo piano role with the BRT Philharmonic in the finals of Johannes Brahms Piano Concerto No. 2 on WNIN 88.3. The composer wrote to a friend that it was a tiny, tiny piano concerto. Well, he was joking. It's one of the most massive and powerful of all piano concertos.

A whole set of variations for clarinet and orchestra by Franz Danzi, based on one of the tunes from Mozart's opera Don Giovanni. And Danzi is not the only one to grab that tune and write some variations on it. Chopin wrote some for piano and orchestra, and you can understand why. It's such a great melody. On 88.3, the clarinet fantasy on La Ci Darem La Mano by Franz Danzi, played by clarinetist Edward Brunner and the Munich Chamber Orchestra.

three of the Swedish dances of Max Bruch from the Gewandhaus Orchestra of Leipzig, directed by Kurt Mazur. You heard them on 88.3 WNIN, Evansville, Henderson and Owensboro. 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

The Bridal Song from Carl Goldmark's Rustic Wedding Symphony, which some say is more like the symphonic equivalent of a documentary film that tells the story of a country wedding and has a very sunny, light-hearted mood, just right for a wedding and for a Saturday afternoon for that matter. Leonard Bernstein and the New York Philharmonic on 88.3. I'm Jean Noyes. Thanks for joining me for the music. And to follow, we have a piano concerto by Johann Sebastian Bach, also some 20th century Russian dances ahead. Here's Glenn Gould now with the music of Johann Sebastian Bach.

The Piano Concerto No. 3 of Johann Sebastian Bach, played by Glenn Gould and the Columbia Symphony on 88.3 WNIN, a work originally intended for the harpsichord. Always a thrifty man, and who wouldn't be with 20 children to support, Bach would probably have approved of the economy of the reworking of his music there for a more modern instrument.

the finale of the 100th Symphony of Franz Joseph Haydn, which along with the Surprise Symphony would probably be rated by most as the two most favourite popular symphonies of Franz Joseph Haydn. It was one of the last set of 12 that Haydn wrote for his London tour when he was coming towards the end of his very long life. He was 77 years old when he died of ripe old age for an 18th century man.

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Well, you'd never guess from hearing that music that the man who wrote it was considered to be a stubborn, ill-tempered, obstinate man, easily enraged. And if he took a dislike to anyone, he could be quite savage in his criticism. On the other hand, he was a musical genius. His name, Sergei Prokofiev, and the music were the four dances from his ballet Romeo and Juliet, played on 88.3 by the San Francisco Symphony.

the Cologne Radio Symphony, and two soloists who go by the name of the Cologne Radio Duet, playing the finale of the Piano Concerto for Four Hands by Ludwig Ardbeier. And that completes another hour of great music on 88.3 WNIN, Evansville, Henderson, and Owensboro. News is coming up next.

With the magic of technology, we heard Isabella von Keulen playing both the violin and viola solo parts in that selection from Mozart's Sinfonia Concertante for violin, viola, and orchestra. Even with today's technology, Isabella von Keulen needed an orchestra, and it was the Prague Chamber Orchestra with her on 88.3 WNIN. Hello, how are you? I'm Jean Noyes. The rest of this hour is taken up with the final symphony, the Symphony No. 4 of Johannes Brahms.

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Johannes Brahms stayed away from writing symphonies until he was 43 years old. He was feeling very much in the shadow of Beethoven. However, in the remaining 9 years, he wrote all four of his symphonies. That was his final one, number 4, played today by the Scottish Chamber Orchestra, directed by Charles McCarris. This is your NPR News and Great Music Station, WNIN FM, Evansville, Henderson, and Owensboro.

The driving rhythms there of Jules Massenet, a French composer, painting a colourful orchestral picture of Spain. That was Navarraz from Massenet's opera Le Cid, which is all about one of Spain's most famous knights of the 11th century. Knight with a K, that is. The National Philharmonic getting us off to a vigorous start this hour on 80.3 WNIN. Thanks for joining me today. I'm Jean Noyes. Mozart's up next.

The Sinfonia Varsovia, with one of Mozart's late and greatest symphonies, the Symphony No. 40 in G minor, which he wrote during an amazingly prolific 7-week period, along with two others, No. 39 and 41. They were to become his most famous, and unlike most of Mozart's music, they were not commissioned. It seemed that Mozart wrote them all simply to please himself.

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1: Gentle, elegant music from the leading Irish composer of the early 19th century, John Field. He later moved to Russia and he took the aristocratic society there by storm, so much so that one of them is quoted as saying, "Not to have heard Field was regarded as a sin against art and good taste." John O'Connor ensured that we are safe from that fate by playing the Nocturne No. 1 of John Field on WNIN. Here's some Vivaldi now on 88.3.

The orphanage for girls, where Vivaldi taught music for many years, had an exceptionally wide selection of instruments and seemingly an equally large number of talented performers, which accounts for the wide variety of concertos that Vivaldi wrote when he worked there. That was one for two mandolins in G and was showcased on WNIN 88.3 by the English Concert.

Claudio Abbado and the London Symphony with one of the lesser-known overtures of Felix Mendelssohn, his Rubla Overture, which wraps up another hour of great music on your NPR News and Great Music Station, 88.3 WNIN, Evansville, Henderson, and Owensboro.

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You're listening to Morning Edition on WNIN-FM. Good morning. I'm John Gibson. Glad you've joined us for the program. Much more straight ahead on 88.3 WNIN-FM, Evansville, Henderson, and Owensboro. 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
1: Good morning, I'm Leila Faldin. The Taiwanese town of Fenglin calls itself a slow city. It's part of a movement that values quality of life and local food over hustle. After an earthquake hurt the town's tourism 2 years ago, residents started holding snail races to celebrate their slower pace. The latest was over the weekend. Locals and tourists brought garden snails and watched them crawl across a tablecloth. The winner made it about a foot in just over 3 minutes. It's Morning Edition.
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1: 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I'm Leila Faldin.
3: And I'm Amy Martinez. Public health authorities in South Africa said today they identified the strain of hantavirus in two people who were on the Dutch cruise ship where the infection killed three passengers. To get a better understanding of this virus, we called Dr. Celine Gounder. She's a professor of medicine and infectious diseases at New York University and editor-at-large for public health at KFF Health News. Doctor, briefly, what is hantavirus and what are its symptoms?
4: Sure. Hantavirus is a family of viruses that's carried by rodents. People usually get infected when they're breathing in dust contaminated with mouse or rat droppings, urine, or saliva. And most infections occur when someone disturbs a rodent-contaminated space. So they might be cleaning out a shed, opening up a building that's been closed for a while, sweeping the basement. And the syndrome that this causes is hantavirus cardiopulmonary syndrome. So it starts with a fever, headaches, and muscle aches, but this can progress quite rapidly to severe breathing problems, heart failure, and shock. Depending on the type of the virus, between 10 and 50% of people who develop that severe form can die.
3: Okay, and what's known about how widespread this outbreak is on this ship and how the passengers were infected?
4: So we know that about eight people have been affected. We have three patients who have died. One remains in intensive care in South Africa. Another has been hospitalized in Zurich. And the ship's doctor was also seriously ill and being transported by plane to the Canary Islands. Two others are being medevaced to the Netherlands, and another has reported a mild fever. Everyone is being monitored for symptoms now, and they are going to be doing testing. In terms of how this was transmitted, that we're not still 100% sure if this was a common exposure. This is a trip of people who are doing bird watching and other wildlife activities, so trips to islands where you had birds and rodents who could potentially have been a source here. But the other unique thing about this virus is that it's a form of hantavirus, the Andes virus, which has been shown to spread person to person in past outbreaks.
3: And would just two people need to be standing next to each other, maybe speaking? Is that how they would catch it, or would they have to touch each other? What would be the way?
4: When we've seen human-to-human transmission of the Andes virus, it has been very close, prolonged contact. So, for example, a husband and wife. This is not casual contact like we have exposure to COVID or flu, where it can just be somebody you're in the same room with. This really needs to be much more prolonged and more close contact in order to result in transmission.
3: Any treatment for this?
4: There are no specific antiviral treatments for hantavirus, so it's entirely supportive care. Things like oxygen, IV fluids, needing to be in on a mechanical ventilator, and in the most severe cases, ECMO, which is a machine that takes over the work of the heart and lungs.
3: And really quick, I mean, how worried should travelers be about this outbreak?
4: This is, again, not like COVID or flu. This is not going to cause a pandemic. So unless you have had direct exposure to rodents or one of the passengers, this is really not of concern for the general public.
3: Infectious disease specialist and epidemiologist Celine Gounder is also editor-at-large for Public Health with NPR's partner KFF Health News. Doctor, thanks.
4: My pleasure.
3: It's Morning Edition from NPR News. I'm E. Martinez.
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0: John Lithgow says his portrayal of Roald Dahl, the beloved children's author who was also a virulent anti-Semite in the 1980s, feels like current events. Next time, Here and Now.
1: The headlines these days are changing so fast.

0: Good morning. President Trump had a plan to get ships out of the Strait of Hormuz. 2 days later, it's on pause. Why and how close are the U.S. and Iran to making a final deal to end the war? It's Morning Edition from NPR News. The closure of the strait has driven up the cost of plane tickets, and those prices may never come back down. I'm Leila Fadel.
1: And I'm A. Martinez. Some Americans are canceling trips abroad after seeing just how expensive travel has gotten. Also, after cutting staff, is the National Weather Service equipped to put out timely predictions? And the WNBA's Nafisha Collier describes what went into calling out her league's commissioner and negotiating the contract that came after. It's Wednesday, May 6th. Fellow WNBA star Angel Reese turns 24 years old today. News is next.
2: Live from NPR News in Washington, I'm Corva Coleman. There's a new NPR PBS News Marist poll out today, and it finds President Trump at the lowest point in his presidency politically. NPR's Domenico Montanaro reports high gas prices and an unpopular war in Iran are factors.
3: 8 in 10 of the more than 1,300 respondents say the recent rise in gas prices is putting a strain on their household budgets. The war in Iran has led directly to those prices surging, and most are blaming President Trump for the increase. As a result, the poll found Trump with just a 37% approval rating and 59% disapproving, his worst score in the poll of either presidential term. His economic approval is down to 35%, and on his handling of Iran, it's just 33%. Democrats appear to be benefiting. When respondents were asked who they would vote for if congressional elections in their districts were held today, they sided with Democrats by 10 points. Domenico Montanaro, NPR News, Washington.
2: President Trump says he's pausing the U.S. military operation in the Strait of Hormuz because of reported progress on a deal with Iran. The effort was supposed to help guide commercial ships through the strait. China's Foreign Minister Yang Wei has met with his Iranian counterpart in Beijing. He says Iran should keep negotiating with the U.S. to achieve a lasting truce. NPR's Jennifer Pak reports from Shanghai.
4: China's top diplomat told Iran's Foreign Minister Abbas Araghchi that a comprehensive ceasefire is urgent and that restarting the war is not advisable. China buys most of Iran's oil, but it also has strong economic ties with Gulf states, and Chinese supply chains are hurting from the closure of the Strait of Hormuz. China has called for the key shipping route to be reopened, but the U.S. says the Chinese should do more to unblock the waterway. This and other issues related to the Iran war are expected to be discussed when President Trump meets his Chinese counterpart Xi Jinping, which is planned for next week. Jennifer Pak, NPR News, Shanghai.
2: There were primary elections in Indiana and Ohio yesterday that have set up key elections for the fall. In Ohio, former Democratic Senator Sherrod Brown will try to win back his former seat from incumbent Republican Senator John Husted. Former Ohio health officer and Democrat Amy Acton will face Republican entrepreneur Vivek Ramaswamy for Ohio governor. In Indiana, President Trump backed 7 challengers for the Indiana State Senate, and 5 of the challengers have won primary elections. They defeated incumbent state senators who had opposed President Trump's demand for state redistricting. NPR's Stephen Fowler says the local races got expensive.
5: More than $7 million were spent on just TV ads to convince a few thousand people to pick a handful of different lawmakers who basically have the same views as the existing office holders, except the one time they differed from Trump.
2: Stephen Fowler reporting. This is NPR.
6: It's 6:04. This is WNIN News. I'm Kenton McDonald. Mary Allen of Evansville is the projected winner of the Democratic primary of the 8th District of the U.S. House. Allen will face Republican incumbent Mark Messmer in November. WNIN's Tim Jagalow has more.
7: I'd like to introduce our candidate for the 8th District,
8: That was Vandenberg County Democratic Party Chair Cheryl Schultz before the Democratic Watch Party on primary election night in Evansville. There were 3 other candidates on the ballot across the district, but Allen took 83% of the primary votes in county, more than 5,700. She says the next step for her, more campaigning.
9: You know, we've put over 25,000 miles in the car traveling the 21 counties, and we're just going to continue to drive that home, pun intended, to be as many places as we can all the time, meeting as many people as we can, having conversations, listening, showing up.
8: This will include collaborating with the newly selected Democratic candidates in those 21 counties. She says while her campaign will be outspent by her opponent, her and her team plan to outwork them. For WNIN News, I'm Tim Jagalow.
6: Incumbent State Senator Jim Toms of the 49th District won the Tuesday night Republican primary election to run in the general election in November. Toms is on his fourth four-year term. He'll go in to face Democrat Cindy Clayton in November. And in last night's primary for sheriff in Gibson and Warrick counties, in Gibson County, incumbent Sheriff Bruce Vanhoven defeated challenger Princeton police officer Jeremy Robb by 616 votes. And Warrick County Chief Deputy Paul Cruz beat Indiana State Trooper Kevin Brown.
10: B. Croc, whose bequest serves as an enduring investment in the future of public radio and seeks to help NPR produce programming that meets the highest standards of public service in journalism and cultural expression.

0: It's 6:42. This is Morning Edition on WNIN-FM. Hey, good morning to you. I'm Kent McDonald. Right now, no issues on tri-state roads. It's good. Coming up in about 10 minutes on today's show, NPR's Layla Fadel. We'll talk with Jesse Keenan of Tulane University about a new study that suggests New Orleans could become uninhabitable by the end of the century. That's in 10 minutes on Morning Edition. This week on Away With Words, why do speakers of the same language have different accents? A lively new book called Why We Talk Funny offers a linguist's look at how and why accents develop. That's Saturday morning at 10 and Sunday afternoon at 2.
1: 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I'm David James. 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
4: Good morning, Amy Martinez. After Pope Leo moved to Vatican City, he called his bank in Chicago to change his address. Even though he answered all the security questions, the representative insisted he come into the branch, which he could not. When he told her he was Pope Leo, she hung up. Eventually, the bank president helped Pope Leo sort things out. To me, the divine

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1: 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We start with sunshine today. It's cool, though. It's only 47 degrees. Today's high 63. No rain in the forecast. Next hour, I'll have your local news. That will be at 7:04. WNIN's Tim Jagalow will tell us about the EVSC's superintendent's first State of the Schools presentation. That's coming up next hour in local news. 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
2: It's crazy what these guys are trying to get away with, to send veterans a bill whenever their eligibility has changed. 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
1: 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They'll discuss the economic indicators and their impact on the tri-state, as well as a breakdown of the primary election season. 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
0: This is Morning Edition from NPR News. I'm Amy Martinez.
4: And I'm Leila Fadel. New Orleans is a vibrant city, home of the French Quarter and the birthplace of jazz.
5: Do you know what it means to miss New Orleans?
4: It's hard to imagine that it all might disappear. Yet that's the verdict of a study published this week in the Nature Sustainability Journal. It finds that sea level rise means the city could end up being surrounded by the Gulf of Mexico by the end of the century. Jesse Keenan is one of the study's co-authors. He's the director of the Center on Climate Change and Urbanism at Tulane University, and he joins me now. Professor, good morning.
6: Thank you so much for having me.
4: Is New Orleans doomed?
6: Well, what we see is that currently atmospheric temperatures are roughly where they were during the last interglacial, about 125,000 to 150,000 years ago. Now, there's a lag between global temperatures and sea level rise, but when we begin to add it up, there's a recognition that New Orleans has a matter of generations to prepare for a transition north to the mainland and away from the coast.
4: So a transition, is relocation the only option for New Orleans?
6: Well, we don't really get into the engineering specifics, but it's generally agreed that it would be nearly impossible to engineer a multi-purpose levee and dike system around New Orleans. About 80% of New Orleans land area is underwater, or below sea level, I should say. It's essentially a bowl. You can think about it in those terms. So to be surrounded by open water and be exposed to increasingly stronger hurricanes, the land itself is sinking and the seas are rising. So that combination really makes it nearly impossible to be able to engineer a solution to keep New Orleans afloat.
4: Now, it's important to note the study predicts the surrounding of New Orleans and even the possible submersion of New Orleans sometime in the future. And you don't know exactly when that will be. But is anyone actually making plans for this possibility in the future?
6: Well, I wouldn't say it's so much of a prediction as that the geological evidence and the paleoclimatic evidence points us in the direction that New Orleans will be surrounded by open water, and it is very likely that it will be inundated. That question, whether we have decades or maybe over a century to go, is in a way open to science. But the real question is when and what does it mean to begin to plan a transition of the population, of businesses, of capital? And that's the challenge we have ahead of us in terms of public policy. There is not currently planning by the city or the state to begin this transition. What we have seen in recent years, which is critical as we highlight in our work, is that there has been sediment diversion from the Mississippi River that can build land. And by building land in and around New Orleans, you can buy time. And buying time is the most critical aspect here. Now, that project was killed by the governor just last year as not being particularly cost effective, as it was argued. The reality is much of the expense of that project was actually paid for by BP oil spill money from a number of years ago. So the reality is that every decade that we can buy to help transition is critical for the success of environmental management, environmental quality, what we leave behind, but also the humane treatment of people that are otherwise going to find themselves in a very difficult situation in the decades to come.
4: I wonder, you know, you work for Tulane University, and that's right in the heart of New Orleans. Just on a personal level, knowing what this study has found, what does that feel like?
6: Well, I think for many people in New Orleans, this is a little bit of an exhale. People privately talk about this, particularly people who lived in and around the Gulf Coast through successive hurricane seasons or Katrina. We understand the precarity of our lives and our livelihoods and the communities around us. And I think there's a full awareness about the fact that people talk about this in private, but not in public. And so I think the more conversations that we can have in public, the better off we are to mobilize constituencies and mobilize our own democratic institutions to begin to plan for our future, because we're so caught up in the idea of preserving what little we have in New Orleans. It's very difficult to think about the future and to plan for the future, and that's what we need to do.
4: Jesse Keenan is the director of the Center on Climate Change and Urbanism at Tulane University. Thank you, Professor, for your time.
6: Thank you for having me.
0: For many migrants detained by ICE, their story does not end well. They're targets in the latest and most aggressive immigration crackdown in modern U.S. history. But in Texas, the saga of three young Mexican brothers who play mariachi music together caught the attention of a country music superstar. NPR's Sergio Martinez Beltran has that story.
7: This doesn't happen often, at all. I've covered immigration over the last few years, and not a lot of detained immigrants are released under the Trump administration. They're held for long periods of time, and most are ultimately deported. The few who are released face many challenges. So when I heard that country superstar Kacey Musgraves was inviting the Gámez Cuellar Mariachi Brothers to open her sold-out Texas concerts, I had to go see it.
8: No se lo des a nadie, señorito lindo que a mí me toca.
7: The concert was in the city of New Braunfels at Green Hall, the oldest continuously operating dance hall in the state. And it was packed. About 800 people dancing and listening to the brothers open the show. Antonio, Caleb, and Joshua, ages 18, 15, and 12, are carrying forward a tradition that started five generations ago in their family. That's a fact Musgraves acknowledged.
9: From San Luis Potosí, Mexico, all the way to this historic stage at Green Hall, their journey is just getting started.
7: The brothers told me stepping on stage in front of a packed house was incredibly nerve-wracking, but also exciting. 18-year-old Antonio, the eldest, says that it fills their heart to have Kacey Musgraves embrace them after what happened. The three brothers and their parents were detained by ICE earlier this year during a routine check-in. They came legally to the U.S. in 2023 and were waiting for their asylum claim to be heard. They were released after 2 weeks following a bipartisan uproar, a rare thing in Texas. And now they're opening for and playing with an 8-time Grammy winner.
10: Here in uncertain Texas.
7: 15-year-old Caleb says the brothers are grateful.
11: No, la verdad me llevo el...
7: My takeaway from all of this is that I felt loved by hundreds of people, he says. For these brothers, ICE changed their lives by locking them up and separating their family. And Musgraves changed their lives once again by bringing this mariachi family on stage together to perform. That doesn't happen often. Sergio Martinez Beltran, NPR News, New Braunfels, Texas.

0: This is Morning Edition from NPR News. I'm A. Martinez.
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2: 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The rest of the week, sunshine in the forecast, climbing up to around 80 by Saturday. 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

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It's Morning Edition on WNIN-FM. In 10 minutes, it's the Marketplace Morning Report. United Health, the nation's largest insurer, just announced it is cutting back on prior authorization requirements. That's when your insurer has to approve certain tests, procedures, or treatments that your doctor has ordered before you can get them, and is intended to reduce costs. That and more in 10 minutes on the Marketplace Morning Report. .48 right now in Evansville, a high of 63 this afternoon. It'll be sunny and dry all day. No major issues right now on tri-state roads, a bit slow on southbound 41 near the airport. Otherwise, everything moving pretty smoothly considering the construction that is impacting the tri-state area.

0: John Lithgow says his portrayal of Roald Dahl, the beloved children's author who was also a virulent anti-Semite in the 1980s, feels like current events. Next time, Here and Now.
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2: Good morning, I'm Leila Faldin. The Taiwanese town of Fenglin calls itself a slow city. It's part of a movement that values quality of life and local food over hustle. After an earthquake hurt the town's tourism 2 years ago, residents started holding snail races to celebrate their slower pace. The latest was over the weekend. Locals and tourists brought garden snails and watched them crawl across a tablecloth. The winner made it about a foot in just over 3 minutes. It's Morning Edition.
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1: It's Morning Edition from NPR News. I'm Leila Fadel.
2: Jeremy Martinez. Public health authorities in South Africa said today they identified the strain of hantavirus in two people who were on the Dutch cruise ship where the infection killed three passengers. To get a better understanding of this virus, we called Dr. Celine Gounder. She's a professor of medicine and infectious diseases at New York University and editor-at-large for public health at KFF Health News. Doctor, briefly, what is hantavirus and what are its symptoms?
3: Sure. Hantavirus is a family of viruses that's carried by rodents. People usually get infected when they're breathing in dust contaminated with mouse or rat droppings, urine, or saliva. And most infections occur when someone disturbs a rodent-contaminated space. So they might be cleaning out a shed, opening up a building that's been closed for a while, sweeping the basement. And the syndrome that this causes is hantavirus cardiopulmonary syndrome. So it starts with a fever, headaches, and muscle aches, but this can progress quite rapidly to severe breathing problems, heart failure, and shock. Depending on the type of the virus, between 10 and 50% of people who develop that severe form can die.
2: Okay, and what's known about how widespread this outbreak is on this ship and how the passengers were infected?
3: So we know that about 8 people have been affected. We have 3 patients who have died. One remains in intensive care in South Africa. Another has been hospitalized in Zurich. And the ship's doctor was also seriously ill and being transported by plane to the Canary Islands. And another has reported a mild fever. Everyone is being monitored for symptoms now, and they are going to be doing testing. In terms of how this was transmitted, that we're not still 100% sure if this was a common exposure. This is a trip of people who were doing bird watching and other wildlife activities, so trips to islands where you had birds and rodents who could potentially have been a source here. But the other unique thing about this virus is that it's a form of hantavirus, the Andes virus, which has been shown to spread person to person in past outbreaks.
2: And would just 2 people need to be standing next to each other, maybe speaking? Is that how they would catch it, or would they have to touch each other? What would be the way?
3: When we've seen human-to-human transmission of the Andes virus, it has been very close, prolonged contact. So, for example, a husband and wife. This is not casual contact like we have exposure to COVID or flu, where it can just be somebody you're in the same room with. This really needs to be much more prolonged and more close contact in order to result in transmission.
2: Any treatment for this?
3: There are no specific antiviral treatments for hantavirus, so it's entirely supportive care. Things like oxygen, IV fluids, needing to be in on a mechanical ventilator, and in the most severe cases, ECMO, which is a machine that takes over the work of the heart and lungs.
2: And really quick, I mean, how worried should travelers be about this outbreak?
3: This is, again, not like COVID or flu. This is not going to cause a pandemic. So unless you have had direct exposure to rodents or one of the passengers, this is really not of concern for the general public.
2: Infectious disease specialist and epidemiologist Celine Gounder is also editor-at-large for public health with NPR's partner KFF Health News. Doctor, thanks.
3: My pleasure.
2: It's Morning Edition from NPR News. I'm E. Martinez.
1: And I'm Leila Fadel.

0: 7:50 at WNIN-FM, and this is Morning Edition. The show continues next hour. I'll have your local news at 8:04. Yesterday, the new EVSC superintendent gave her first State of the Schools address, and WNIN's Tim Jagula will have details for us on that in local news next hour. Also in the 8 o'clock hour of the show, Secretary of State Marco Rubio said yesterday that combat operations in Iran have concluded.
1: The operation is over. Epic Fury, as the president notified Congress, we're done with that stage of it.
0: Also yesterday, the president announced the end of the two-day-old U.S. effort to help guide ships through the Strait of Hormuz. The latest Iran news next hour with NPR's Franco Ordonez.
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3: In 1958, trumpeter Miles Davis brought a new pianist into his sextet who stayed only a few months, but whose influence helped bring about one of the most artistically notable and commercially successful albums in the history of jazz. I'm David Brent Johnson, inviting you to join me for Kind of Two, Miles Davis and Bill Evans, this week on Nightlights.
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4: From Marketplace, I'm Sabri Benishore in New York. United Healthcare, the nation's biggest insurer, announced that it's cutting back on its requirements for prior authorization by 30%. Prior authorization is where your doctor orders a medical procedure or a test or a drug, but you can't get it until your insurance company approves it. From the insurer's perspective, it's a way to cut costs and prevent people from getting expensive or unnecessary care. For doctors and patients, it has been a source of massive frustration. United Health isn't the only one to cut back on the requirement. Other insurers have been doing this in the past year as well. Marketplace's Samantha Fields has more.
6: If you have a chronic health condition, you're probably quite familiar with prior authorization. Amy Killalay at Georgetown Center on Health Insurance Reforms has done a lot of research on coverage for diabetes.
7: And I will say, continuous glucose monitors are often, if not predominantly, covered with prior authorization attached to them.
6: Lots of other durable medical equipment prescribed by a doctor often requires insurer approval too, like insulin pumps and wheelchairs. So do certain surgeries, imaging tests like MRIs, and many prescription drugs and therapies. Kay Pastena at the health policy nonprofit KFF says in polling people with chronic illnesses,
8: after cost, they say that prior authorization is the biggest administrative hassle they have.
6: It's also increasingly an issue even for people who don't have a chronic illness. Pastena says that's likely why there's growing pressure for something to change.
8: It's coming at a time where costs are going up. People are signing up for coverage and then realizing that that's something that they need, the care they need, is not being covered.
6: Soon, UnitedHealthcare says it will no longer require prior authorization for certain outpatient surgeries and therapies, some diagnostic tests like echocardiograms, and chiropractic care. I'm Samantha Fields for Marketplace.
4: All right, let's do the numbers. The U.S. and Iran are reportedly close to a deal, and markets like it. Dow, S&P, and NASDAQ futures are all up in the 0.7% to 1.1% range, with Dow futures up 445 points. Private payroll processor ADP estimates 109,000 jobs were added to the economy in April, continuing an upward trend.
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4: The U.S. and Iran are reportedly back to negotiating, as we mentioned, and they're close to a deal, according to Axios. It's reporting the deal would involve a moratorium on nuclear enrichment and an end to sanctions. CNBC is reporting Iran is currently considering the proposal. Meanwhile, inside of Iran, the economy is suffering, with more than a million people out of work, food prices spiking, businesses closing, all while the U.S. naval blockade is shrinking Iranian oil exports. For more, we're joined by Javad Salehi Isfahani. He's a professor of economics at Virginia Tech. Good morning.
9: Good morning.
4: What is Iran's economy like right now?
9: Well, it's very much an economy at war. There has been considerable destruction of property and factories. Prices are rising very fast because supplies are limited. Inflation last month was over 100%. So nobody is making any plans about the future because of this waiting nature. I think the most important characteristic of the economy is that it is waiting for something to happen.
4: How much of this uncertainty that you are describing, how much of it is, you know, the actual bombardment of infrastructure? How much of it is the closure of the strait?
9: Well, the closure of the strait isn't all that important at this time because I think the critical the supplies, those of food, and Iran has other ways of getting food. The land routes has, you know, half a dozen countries border it that can supply Iran with food if it has money. So I don't know how much foreign reserves they have. But as long as they have dollars, they can get their food. The other important thing in Iran is that a lot of industrial establishments were bombed, especially of heavy industries like steel, petrochemicals. Although they did not employ many people, but they have a huge downstream effect. A lot of other factories will not be able to operate. So jobs are being lost at the rate of maybe 100,000 a month. Those are the people that are in huge stress because they're not able to live without the wage and salary and have to depend on cash transfers that the government deposits, which is barely enough to buy daily food.
4: So the government actually has a cash program where it provides people with a certain amount of money, and they've been doing this for a while. How long can efforts like that go on?
9: The main constraint, in a way, is cash, because once the food supplies, the inventories run down, they have to buy new supplies, which can come through Pakistan, through Turkmenistan, Iraq, and Azerbaijan. It's possible that they can buy stuff on credit, especially if the Russians are willing to lend them. Chinese may be able to, in fact, they may be interested in helping Iran survive this, because if Iran folds, both China and Russia stand to lose. So I think on the Iran side, it isn't as deterministic as people imagine sometimes, that they're doing so badly that in a couple of months this spirals. I don't see that. I think that's the kind of exaggerations about Iran that has got us into this difficult situation now.
4: Javad Salehi Isfahani, professor of economics at Virginia Tech, thank you so much.
9: Thank you.
4: There's a lot more to that interview and the state of Iran's economy, as well as how the Iranian people are responding to that economic pressure. You can find that at marketplace.org or on our podcast. In New York, I'm Sabri Benishore with the Marketplace Morning Report. 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
0: On a Wednesday morning, 7:59, that's Morning Edition on 88.3 WNIN-FM, Evansville, Henderson, and Owensboro. It's going to be a dry day. We had a lot of rain yesterday. It's 50 degrees right now, 63 for your afternoon high. We'll be in the 60s for the rest of the week, and pushing 80 by Saturday. Another hour of Morning Edition is coming up next with NPR News at 8:01, and I'll have your local news at 8:04.

0: Good morning. Iran's Revolutionary Guard says safe passage will be provided for ships out of the Strait of Hormuz. That's after the U.S. paused its own plan for safe passage. How close are the U.S. and Iran to ending the war? It's Morning Edition from NPR News. The closure of the strait has driven up the cost of plane tickets, and those prices may never come back down. I'm Leila Fadel.
1: And I'm A. Martinez. Some Americans are canceling trips abroad after seeing just how expensive travel has gotten. Also, after cutting staff, is the National Weather Service equipped to put out timely predictions? And the WNBA's Nafisha Collier describes what went into calling out her league's commissioner and negotiating the contract that came after. It's Wednesday, May 6th. Fellow WNBA star Angel Reese turns 24 years old today. News is next.
2: Live from NPR News in Washington, I'm Korva Coleman. Iran's Revolutionary Guard says the possibility of safe passage through the Strait of Hormuz will be provided, according to new procedures. But it did not specify what those procedures are. This comes after President Trump halted a short-lived U.S. military operation to take control of the strait from Iran. NPR's Aya Batraoui reports.
3: The operation called Project Freedom began Monday, but not before several Iranian Revolutionary Guard speedboats were sunken. Iran then fired at the U.S. Navy and launched missiles at neighbor the United Arab Emirates, threatening a month-long ceasefire. Defense Secretary Pete Hegseth said on Tuesday the operation was, quote, a gift from the U.S. to the world to secure commercial shipping. But later that day, Trump declared the operation paused. He cited, quote, great progress toward a final deal with Iran, but said a blockade on Iranian ports remains in place. Ending that blockade is a key Iranian demand. Aya Batraoui, NPR News, Dubai.
2: The war in Iran has triggered higher gas prices. AAA says the average national cost for a gallon of regular is now $4.54. Kentucky Governor Andy Beshear has announced an emergency order. It will lower the state's gas tax as fuel prices rise. From member station WEKU, Shepard Snyder has more.
4: Gas prices in Kentucky have risen above $4 per gallon, with some Cincinnati suburbs seeing prices approaching $5 per gallon. States like Indiana and Georgia, both led by Republican governors, have suspended their own gas taxes in response to the increasing cost of fuel. Governor Beshear, a Democrat, is following the same strategy in Kentucky.
5: The price of gas isn't partisan. It's not Democrat or Republican. It's just too high.
4: He expects the tax cut to take effect next week. Once it's approved, it would cut taxes by 10 cents per gallon for the next month. For NPR News, I'm Shepard Snyder in Lexington, Kentucky.
2: The one Democrat on the Federal Communications Commission is calling for a review of the ownership interests in the proposed merger of Paramount and Warner Brothers Discovery. She is questioning the foreign investments. NPR's Mandalit Del Barco reports.
6: Paramount Skydance holds broadcast licenses for CBS and needs the FCC to sign off on its merger with Warner Brothers Discovery, which owns CNN and HBO. David Ellison's company recently filed papers asking the FCC to permit foreign investors to hold more than 25% of its equity and voting interests. According to those documents, the investors include the Kingdom of Saudi Arabia, the United Arab Emirates, and Qatar. But FCC Commissioner Ana Gomez says there are serious unresolved questions about those investments that she says could jeopardize national security. Gomez is calling on the FCC to conduct a full and independent review before approving transactions with foreign governments, which she says have, quote, a troubling willingness to silence journalists. Mandalit Del Barco, NPR News.
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7: It's 8:04. This is WNIN News. I'm Kenton McDonald. On Tuesday, the Evansville-Vandenberg School Corporation held their 2026 State of the Schools Address. As WNIN's Tim Jagalow tells us, this was the first presentation by Superintendent Darla Hoover.
8: Hoover became superintendent last July. She's been with the district for 25 years, and she took over for David Smith, who led for 14 years. Hoover says in her first year, they focused on student achievement, of course, and also focusing on parents as partners.
9: And trying to engage our families. We know that we're going to be better as a school district, and our students are going to do better when the schools and families are working together.
8: They also worked on internal customer service for staff. Hoover says challenges include creating the structure around the new high school diploma, getting kids to come to school post-COVID, and improving reading levels. For WNIN News, I'm Tim Jagalow.
7: Incumbent State Senator Jim Toms of the 49th District won the Tuesday night Republican primary. Toms is on his fourth four-year term. He'll go on to face Democrat Cindy Clayton in November. And in last night's primary race, residents in Gibson and Warwick counties voted for their Republican candidates for sheriff. In Gibson County, incumbent Sheriff Bruce Vanhoven defeated challenger Princeton Police Officer Jeremy Robb by 616 votes. And in Warwick County, Chief Deputy Paul Cruz bested Indiana State Police Trooper Kevin Brown by 2,800 votes. There were no Democratic primaries for sheriff in either county.
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7: Good morning. It's Morning Edition on WNIN-FM. I'm Kenton McDonald in this week for John. He'll be back next week. In this hour of the show, a conversation with Nafisha Collier about the league's new contract with players in the state of women's sports. The WNBA star will talk with NPR Steve Inskeep in a bit.
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7: Tri-State roads doing well this morning. No issues or incidents to report. We have partly cloudy skies in downtown Evansville. It's 50 degrees. We'll get to a high this afternoon of 63. No rain in the forecast, with sunny skies the rest of the week and a high of 80 by Saturday.

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1: Then it turned around and hired 200 new employees. But those newbies will take months to train, and David says forecasts are suffering.
2: Meteorologists are saying that data collection is starting to lag, that we aren't continuing to keep people the safest that we possibly can.
1: It's not for lack of trying. Gerard says his former Weather Service colleagues are doing their best.
3: Weather Service employees overwhelmingly are very dedicated, mission-focused, so they're going to try to minimize impacts on their mission as much as they possibly can.
1: Government forecasters are facing more dark clouds on the horizon. Gerard says the proposed White House budget would essentially eliminate federal weather research and cap the Weather Service budget at about this year's level. What's more, he says a big agency reorganization is due to be announced this summer at about the start of hurricane season. For NPR News, I'm Frank Morris in Kansas City.
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5: A good morning. Morning edition right now on WNIN-FM. In a few minutes, I'll have Inside Indiana Business Report for you. And in 10 minutes, NPR's Leila Fadda will ask Jesse Keenan of Tulane University about a new study that suggests New Orleans could become uninhabitable by the end of the century. Also, three Texas mariachi music playing brothers and their parents were held by ICE for 2 weeks. Their story caught the ear of country star Casey Musgraves. More on that as well later in this hour of Morning Edition. We're at 50 degrees in Evansville, 63 by this afternoon with no rain in the forecast and sunny skies the rest of the week.
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11: Good morning, Amy Martinez. After Pope Leo moved to Vatican City, he called his bank in Chicago to change his address. Even though he answered all the security questions, the representative insisted he come into the branch, which he could not. When he told her he was Pope Leo, she hung up. Eventually, the bank president helped Pope Leo sort things out. To me, the divine miracle in this story is that when the Pope called customer service, he actually spoke to a real human being. It's Morning Edition.
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5: It's 8:45. A national ranking of the nation's top housing market is out, and an Indiana metro area tops the list. Gary Dick has details inside Indiana Business Radio.
13: A new ranking from the Wall Street Journal and Realtor.com has the South Bend, Mishawaka metro area as the top housing market in the country. The ranking evaluates the 200 most populous metros using a

0: Combination of housing market conditions and broader measures of economic health and livability. The South Bend, Mishawaka region's median home listing price is just over $317,000. A different kind of body shop. Arrow McLaren's new Indianapolis race headquarters includes a state-of-the-art workout facility and a culture shift that puts high value on year-round training, says head of human performance, health, and wellness, Ryan Harbor.
1: It's been a mentality change over the years, trying to get them to view themselves as athletes and take care of themselves that way too, from anywhere from, you know, sleep, hydration, their ability to recover from event to event, you know, because we race every weekend nowadays.
0: Well-Built Inc., a food service equipment provider headquartered in Vernon Hills, Illinois, is considering a new facility in Jeffersonville. One Southern Indiana, the Economic Development Organization and Chamber of Commerce for Clark and Floyd counties, says the potential deal could mean 44 new jobs. From the state's number one source for Indiana business news, you're listening to Inside Indiana Business Radio. A former Indiana veterinarian was sentenced to 7 years of supervised probation, pleading guilty to 7 counts of animal cruelty for her involvement in mistreating animals at a facility in Virginia.
2: Dr. Dawn Marie Gao was sentenced to 1 year in jail, but that sentence was suspended. She was also sentenced to 7 years of probation. Her sentencing follows a 2021 investigation by People for the Ethical Treatment of Animals, or PETA, into a breeding factory owned and operated by Invigo RMS, an Indianapolis-based provider of research models for pharmaceutical, biotechnology, and other life sciences industries. West Lafayette-based contract research company Innotiv acquired Invigo in 2021. Gao, who has a listed address in Greenfield, was the attending veterinarian at the facility, which supplied beagles to labs across the world for experimentation. Gao specifically was accused of prolonging a botched attempt to euthanize a conscious dog as it bled from its legs. She also failed to prevent a worker from killing a dog using an injection into the heart, according to PETA. She was indicted in June 2025. In 2022, the U.S. Department of Justice reached a settlement with Invigo after suing the company for failing to provide humane care to the thousands of beagles at the company's Cumberland location. As part of the settlement, the 4,000 beagles housed at the facility were transferred and put up for adoption. Alex Brown, Inside Indiana Business Radio.
0: The Indiana Office of Community and Rural Affairs has released new strategic plans outlining priorities for rural communities and the Indiana Main Street program over the next several years. The agency's 2026-28 plan focuses on infrastructure, housing, and downtown revitalization. First Bank Richmond and Frankfort-based The Farmers Bank have unveiled new branding for what will be the combined organization after their previously announced $82 million merger is approved. Pending certain approvals, the bank will be known as First Bank Midwest beginning July 1. The two banks announced plans for the merger in November. This is Gary Dick for Inside Indiana Business Radio.
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4: 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It's Morning Edition on WNIN FM. I'm Kenton McDonald here at the studio in downtown Evansville in this week for John Gibson. He'll be back next week. Next hour, I'll have local news for you at 9:04. 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
10: This is Morning Edition from NPR News. I'm A. Martinez.
11: And I'm Leila Fadel. New Orleans is a vibrant city, home of the French Quarter and the birthplace of jazz.
12: Do you know what it means to miss New Orleans?
11: It's hard to imagine that it all might disappear. Yet that's the verdict of a study published this week in the Nature Sustainability Journal. It finds that sea level rise means the city could end up being surrounded by the Gulf of Mexico by the end of the century. Jesse Keenan is one of the study's co-authors. He's the director of the Center on Climate Change and Urbanism at Tulane University, and he joins me now. Professor, good morning.
13: Thank you so much for having me.
11: Is New Orleans doomed?
13: Well, what we see is that currently atmospheric temperatures are roughly where they were during the last interglacial, about 125 to 150,000 years ago. Now, there's a lag between global temperatures and sea level rise, but when we begin to add it up, there's a recognition that New Orleans has a matter of generations to prepare for a transition north to the mainland and away from the coast.
11: So a transition, is relocation the only option for New Orleans?
13: Well, we don't really get into the engineering specifics, but it's generally agreed that it would be nearly impossible to engineer a multi-purpose levee and dike system around New Orleans. About 80% of New Orleans land area is underwater, or below sea level, I should say. It's essentially a bowl. You can think about it in those terms. So to be surrounded by open water and be exposed to increasingly stronger hurricanes, the land itself is sinking and the seas are rising. So that combination really makes it nearly impossible to be able to engineer a solution to keep New Orleans afloat.
11: Now, it's important to note the study predicts the surrounding of New Orleans and even the possible submersion of New Orleans sometime in the future. And you don't know exactly when that will be. But is anyone actually making plans for this possibility in the future?
13: Well, I wouldn't say it's so much of a prediction as that the geological evidence and the paleoclimatic evidence points us in the direction that New Orleans will be surrounded by open water, and it is very likely that it will be inundated. That question, whether we have decades or maybe over a century to go, is in a way open to science. But the real question is when and what does it mean to begin to plan a transition of the population, of businesses, of capital? And that's the challenge we have ahead of us in terms of public policy. There is not currently planning by the city or the state to begin this transition. What we have seen in recent years, which is critical as we highlight in our work, is that there has been sediment diversion from the Mississippi River that can build land. And by building land in and around New Orleans, you can buy time. And buying time is the most critical aspect here. Now, that project was killed by the governor just last year as not being particularly cost effective, as it was argued. The reality is much of the expense of that project was actually paid for by BP oil spill money from a number of years ago. So the reality is that every decade that we can buy to help transition is critical for the success of environmental management, environmental quality, what we leave behind, but also the humane treatment of people that are otherwise going to find themselves in a very difficult situation in the decades to come.
11: I wonder, you know, you work for Tulane University, that's right in the heart of New Orleans. Just on a personal level, knowing what this study has found, what does that feel like?
13: Well, I think for many people in New Orleans, this is a little bit of an exhale. People privately talk about this, particularly people who lived in and around the Gulf Coast through successive hurricane seasons or Katrina. We understand the precarity of our lives and our livelihoods and the communities around us. And I think there's a full awareness about the fact that people talk about this in private, but not in public. And so I think the more conversations that we can have in public, the better off we are to mobilize constituencies and mobilize our own democratic institutions to begin to plan for our future, because we're so caught up in the idea of preserving what little we have in New Orleans. It's very difficult to think about the future and to plan for the future. And that's what we need to do.
11: Jesse Keenan is the director of the Center on Climate Change and Urbanism at Tulane University. Thank you, Professor, for your time.
13: Thank you for having me.
14: For many migrants detained by ICE, their story does not end well. They're targets in the latest and most aggressive immigration crackdown in modern U.S. history. But in Texas, the saga of three young Mexican brothers who play mariachi music together caught the attention of a country music superstar. NPR's Sergio Martinez Beltran has that story.
15: This doesn't happen often, at all. I've covered immigration over the last few years, and not a lot of detained immigrants are released under the Trump administration. They're held for long periods of time, and most are ultimately deported. The few who are released face many challenges. So when I heard that country superstar Casey Musgraves was inviting the Gámez Cuellar Mariachi Brothers to open her sold-out Texas concerts, I had to go see it.
16: No se lo es a nadie, sinito lindo que a mí me toca.
15: The concert was in the city of New Braunfels at Greenhall, the oldest continuously operating dance hall in the state. And it was packed, about 800 people dancing and listening to the brothers open the show. Antonio, Caleb, and Joshua, ages 18, 15, and 12, are carrying forward a tradition that started five generations ago in their family. That's a fact Musgraves acknowledged.
17: From San Luis Potosí, Mexico, all the way to this historic stage at Greenhall, their journey is just getting started.
15: The brothers told me stepping on stage in front of a packed house was incredibly nerve-wracking, but also exciting. 18-year-old Antonio, the eldest, says that it fills their heart to have Casey Musgraves embrace them after what happened. The three brothers and their parents were detained by ICE earlier this year during a routine check-in. They came legally to the U.S. in 2023 and were waiting for their asylum claim to be heard. They were released after 2 weeks following a bipartisan uproar, a rare thing in Texas. And now they're opening for and playing with an 8-time Grammy winner. Here in uncertain Texas. 15-year-old Caleb says the brothers are grateful.
18: No, la mera verdad me llevo el...
15: My takeaway from all of this is that I felt loved by hundreds of people, he says. For these brothers, ICE changed their lives by locking them up and separating their family. And Musgraves changed their lives once again by bringing this mariachi family on stage together to perform. That doesn't happen often. Sergio Martinez Beltran, NPR News, New Braunfels, Texas.
17: Here we go.

0: This is Morning Edition from NPR News. I'm Amy Martinez.
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2: 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We're also on social media, Instagram, Facebook, YouTube, and TikTok, and we're on your smart speaker. On this Wednesday morning, 52 degrees right now in Evansville. A high this afternoon of 63. We'll have dry conditions the rest of the week with sunshine returning tomorrow and a high on Saturday of 80. NPR News coming up next at 9:01. 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

0: morning, President Trump promised retribution against Indiana Republicans who wouldn't change the state's congressional map. Tuesday night, he got it. Most lost their primary races to Trump's approved challengers. It's Morning Edition from NPR News. The latest NPR PBS Marist poll shows Democrats are more enthusiastic about November and Trump has record low approval. I'm Amy Martinez.
1: And I'm Leila Fadel. Along with Tuesday's primary results, what does it mean for races that will decide control of Congress? Also, a Republican funding proposal includes $1 billion connected to Trump's ballroom project. And a founding scholar of critical race theory and intersectionality on the moments in her life that inspired that work. It's Wednesday, May 6th. On this day in 1889, the Eiffel Tower opened to the public. News is next.
2: Live from NPR News in Washington, I'm Corva Coleman. Iran's Revolutionary Guard is saying safe passage will be provided to ships through the Strait of Hormuz, but didn't say how that would happen. This came after President Trump suspended a similar U.S. operation, saying he is waiting on a deal with Iran. Indiana State Senate Republicans who opposed congressional redistricting were largely defeated in yesterday's primary elections. President Trump had called for their ouster. From member station WFYI, Ben Thorpe reports the results show Trump's continued sway in Indiana.
3: A majority of incumbent Indiana senators lost their primary elections after months of political threats and millions of dollars pitted against them. Incumbents argued their constituents didn't want redistricting during the vote last year, but now most of them have been voted out. Laura Merrifield Wilson is a professor of political science at the University of Indianapolis. She says in U.S. politics, incumbents usually win.
4: It's highly unusual to see so many challengers defeat incumbents, and I think that has to be attributed at least to the current political dynamics.
3: Wilson says the night was a win for Trump and could mean Indiana revisits redistricting next year. For NPR News, I'm Ben Thorpe in Indianapolis.
2: A new NPR PBS News Marist poll says, politically, President Trump is at his lowest point in his presidency. NPR's Domenico Montanaro says despite Trump's primary victories in Indiana, voters will have more to say in November's general election.
5: General elections aren't primaries, and Trump has been really toxic with swing voters. His overall approval rating in our poll is the worst it's ever been. Just 37% approve of the job he's doing, while 59% disapprove. That can be a real albatross around Republican candidates across the country, especially when key groups appear to be softening or turning away.
2: NPR's Domenico Montanaro reporting. One of the issues voters are very troubled by is the rising cost of gas due to the war in Iran. AAA says nationally the average cost for a gallon of gas is $4.54. Some people in the U.S. are changing their travel plans. NPR's Stephen Bisaha has more.
6: James Ridgway just landed back home in D.C., but he might skip his trip to Europe after seeing the cost to fly.
7: We have tickets to see The Cure in Ireland, and I don't think we'll be able to swing it.
6: Arlene Hogan owns the travel advisor company Vacays for You, and she says her clients are sticking to domestic travel due to concerns about conflicts overseas. Hawaii is especially popular.
8: Even though Hawaii is an expensive destination when you think about it, however, it gives people a sense of security.
6: According to the travel site Kayak, international tickets in late April were up about $150 compared to a year earlier. Stephen Bisaha, NPR News.
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9: It's 9:04. This is WNIN News. I'm Kenton McDonald. Incumbent State Senator Jim Toms of the 49th District won the Tuesday night Republican primary election to run in the general election in November. WNIN's Tim Jagalow has more.
10: Toms is on his fourth four-year term. He'll go on to face Democrat Cindy Clayton in November. Toms prides himself on one-on-one assistance with residents and direct communication. He says lowering utility bills is a big priority.
11: Their electric bills are just killing them. So that's a priority. I want to get something done that gives relief for our citizens on their electric bills.
10: He says he recently had a productive meeting with the CEO and other executives of CenterPoint Energy. Recent legislation includes topics such as urban micro-farming, veterans benefits, and capital punishment. For WNIN News, I'm Tim Jagalow.
9: Mary Allen of Evansville is the projected winner of the Democratic primary of the 8th District of the U.S. House. Allen will face Republican incumbent Mark Messmer in November. There were three other candidates on the ballot across the district, but Allen took 83% of the primary votes in Vandenberg County, more than 5,700. She says the next step for her is more campaigning. This will include collaborating with the newly selected Democratic candidates in those 21 counties. And she says while her campaign will be outspent by her opponent, her and her team plan to outwork them. We have sunshine right now and 52 degrees in Evansville, a high today of 63. This is WNIN News.
12: 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Other contributors include the estate of Joan B. Kroc, whose bequest serves as an enduring investment in the future of public radio and seeks to help NPR produce programming that meets the highest standards of public service in journalism and cultural expression.
9: It's 9:06. It's Morning Edition on WNIN-FM. In about 15 minutes, law professor and author Kimberly Crenshaw reflects on why her work on the concept of critical race theory became a political weapon.
13: Opponents don't go after things that don't matter. When ideas move possibilities, the ideas come under stress and pressure and elimination.
9: A conversation with Professor Crenshaw, that's later in this hour of today's show. No issues this morning on tri-state roads. We'd have a bit of a slowdown on the west side through the construction area, but otherwise, most sections of the area looking good. Again, the National Weather Service calling for a high today of 63. We'll be at 47 tonight with sunny skies through Friday and Saturday, a high of 80 by Saturday with rain returning on Sunday. Right now, overcast in downtown and 52 degrees.

0: It's Morning Edition from NPR News. I'm Leila Fadel in Washington, D.C.
1: And Mae Martinez in Los Angeles, California. President Trump largely succeeded in his effort to punish Indiana lawmakers who did not go along with a redistricting plan last year.
0: Trump targeted seven incumbent state senators, backing challengers against them. Most of the incumbents lost.
1: NPR's Stephen Fowler is here to share what these results can tell us about the upcoming midterm. So, Stephen, let's start off with Indiana.
2: Five of these challengers decisively won. There was one incumbent who prevailed, and another race is still too close to call, currently separated by three votes. More than $7 million were spent on just TV ads to convince a few thousand people to pick a handful of different lawmakers who basically have the same views as the existing office holders, except the one time they differed from Trump. It's just another example of how, for Trump's base, he's the alpha and omega, and nothing changes their view of him. However, at a time where polling shows the base is shrinking and there's little support for Trump and his policies outside of that group, and when other Republicans on the ballot could use his help, it is notable, A, that this is how Trump is spending his time and energy and resources in an otherwise unfavorable midterm environment.
1: All right. Ohio also held primaries Tuesday. You've been reporting for a year and a half on Democrats doing better than expected. Did that happen in Ohio?
2: Absolutely. Even though there wasn't really a competitive primary for either party for the statewide governor and Senate races, according to election data, there were more Democrats than Republicans that voted early. And in a number of key House districts, you had more Democrats show up too. And primary elections can act as a sort of temperature check for how voters are feeling. Mike McCarty of Maumee, Ohio, told NPR he was looking for change.
3: I would like to see a Democratic majority in Congress, especially because I think what Trump is doing and what his administration is doing is not good for America.
2: Democrats feel like they have a good shot at flipping the Ohio governor's race and the Senate race in what will be some of the most competitive and expensive races in the country in November. And as they try to hold on to two House seats that were redrawn to be more conservative leaning.
1: I mean, Stephen, you know this. We're 6 months out from the general election. I mean, what else should we take away as we look to the primaries in the weeks and months ahead?
2: Well, the Indiana State Senate aside, it is very hard to unseat an incumbent. And for U.S. House members on the ballot, that remained true. However, in Indiana, you saw nearly every incumbent who did have primary challengers get under 70% of the vote. There was one incumbent who raised 100 times more than his opponent and narrowly survived. There was another who had a close race against someone who never filed any campaign fundraising reports. So you could say that voters are signaling a desire for something in someone else. I also want to reiterate that in pretty much every state that's had a primary so far, you know, Texas, Arkansas, Mississippi, Illinois, you've seen a surge of Democratic turnout, and Republicans have been more, eh, which if those feelings continue through November, it's going to make the country's politics look very, very different next year and for the final 2 years of Trump's term.
1: That's NPR political reporter Stephen Fowler. Stephen, thanks.
2: Thank you.
0: Okay, so what do the primary results in Ohio and Indiana say about President Trump's control over the Republican Party and his base? To talk about that, I'm joined by Kyle Condick in the studio here. He's managing editor of Sabatow's Crystal Ball, a newsletter from the University of Virginia Center for Politics, focusing on American campaigns and elections. Good morning and welcome back to the program.
4: Good morning.
0: Okay, so we heard from Stephen there. Trump targeted seven Republican state senators in Indiana who opposed his effort to redraw the state's congressional map to try to get more Republican seats. Five of those seven are out. Was Trump's involvement what sealed the deal in these races?
4: Oh, absolutely. I mean, I think if the president doesn't get involved here, we're not really talking about this. I mean, the redistricting fight was a huge, high-profile thing late last year. Of course, it continues into this year. We've got more states thinking about redistricting. And I think the president wanted to lay down a marker saying, hey, what I say goes in the Republican Party. And I think a lot of Republicans generally believe that and feel that Trump's support is needed. And also, if he comes in against you, you're in trouble. And certainly, if you look at the results last night, you would also come to that conclusion, or at least I would.
0: Now, do you have a sense of what motivated voters? Is it Was it redistricting? Was it allegiance to Trump? Was it cost of living?
4: So the reporting kind of suggested that voters may not have been particularly keyed in on redistricting all that much. Mm-hmm. But I think that the fact that there were these active campaigns against these incumbents and also the president's endorsement against those incumbents probably was, I mean, again, I would think would be the big factors that actually move voters against the incumbents.
0: Now, what's your main takeaway about Trump's continued influence in the party, especially given these low approval ratings we're seeing in polling?
4: Yeah, it is kind of striking because typically in a midterm kind of environment in with a president whose approval rating is now generally it's below 40%, you think, oh, this is a time maybe for Republicans to maybe move away from Trump a little bit or distance themselves. But that's really not happening. And the president's not going to allow that to happen. And in the context of a Republican primary, the president supports really important and supporting him is really important. But in a general election, if you're just yelling Trump, mm-hmm. and you're trying to win over the middle of the electorate, that's maybe not the best message, particularly in not in Republican primaries, but in swing districts and key races across the country.
0: Do these results change your expectations for the other redistricting efforts we're seeing after the Supreme Court's decision effectively gutted part of the Voting Rights Act?
4: I think it's quite possible that we'll see more action than maybe we would have if if this wasn't going on. Now there are big questions about what how much time is left for certain states to act and what they're actually going to do. In a state like Louisiana, are they going to try to draw just one Democratic seat? Are they going to try to draw just two? Reporting suggested that it's really just going to be one, but maybe that changes. And again, the White House has a strong hand to play when they go ask states to draw these new lines. And the White House is desperate to try to find a way to save the House. I think Democrats are still pretty clearly favored to win the House, but this redistricting stuff does have an effect.
0: What do you think the Republican takeaway will be as a result of these Indiana results?
4: Again, just that Trump remains really strong within the party. The lame duck status comes for everyone. And the president, can't run again in 2028. His approval ratings are not very good. But, you think about, we're going to have a presidential primary starting on both sides and, starting really after the midterms. Some would argue it's already started. I think the thought was, Trump is going to be the kingmaker. And I think certainly he continues to seem like a kingmaker as of May 2026.
0: What about for the Democrats? What do you think the Democrats will take away from yesterday's results?
4: So they will understand the same thing. And I also kind of wonder if, I think this redistricting fight is going to continue into 2028. Mm-hmm. And for instance, like Maryland was a state where Democrats decided, particularly the state Senate leader decided, hey, we're not going to try to draw an additional Democratic seat in Maryland. I kind of wonder if the anti-gerrymandering forces are basically just going to look like suckers if the other side is going for this, we're going to go for it too, and that standing on principle against it, which is what these Indiana Republicans did, ultimately just is not worth doing.
0: And really quickly, do you have a clearer prediction this morning about the midterm results in the fall?
4: I don't think we could look at last night and say that it was necessarily predictive. One result I found kind of interesting and was in keeping with other results is that there was a pretty important state Senate race in Michigan in a pretty competitive area that would determine whether Democrats would hold control of the state senator or not. Democrats won that by 20 points. Again, that's been very similar to other special elections where Democrats have been punching above their weight.
0: That's Kyle Condick of the Center for Politics at the University of Virginia. Thank you.
4: Thank you.
1: An NPR investigation has led to a new bipartisan bill in Congress. Lawmakers want to stop claim shark companies from pursuing disabled military veterans. NPR's Chris Arnold and Kaylee Fox Shannon report.
5: These companies help disabled vets to qualify for disability pay, and they charge a fee. The problem is there's a federal law that says that you can't charge vets money for help filing disability claims. The VA and nonprofits do it for free.
6: We investigated a company called Trajector Medical, which sent Marine Corps veteran Enrique Miranda Cardenas a bill for more than $12,000. He was upset because he did a lot of the paperwork himself, and the company was calling him multiple times a day to collect.
7: I said, don't be hounding me for stuff. I said, and I don't feel that it's right for me to pay you what you're claiming that I need to pay.
5: Lawmakers are now targeting a particular practice that our investigation uncovered. We spoke to former workers at this company, Trajector, who said it uses a computerized robo-dial system to call a VA telephone hotline that's meant for veterans.
6: The company is not accredited by the VA, and the VA won't give it information about vets' disability pay. So it uses this robo-dialer as a side door to monitor tens of thousands of vets who once signed up as customers. The program responds to the hotline's automated prompts, inputting vets' social security numbers and birthdays to track their disability payments.
5: And if it detects an increase, Trajector sends the vet a bill. Vets and former workers told us that happens even when Trajector didn't do anything to help the veteran to get those benefits.
8: If you're a company doing business, how can you claim that this is an appropriate practice?
5: That's Congressman Chris Pappas of New Hampshire.
8: It's crazy what these guys are trying to get away with. To use a robo-dialer to make multiple calls to government lines and then just send veterans a bill whenever their eligibility has changed. It's just outrageous.
6: Pappas, a Democrat, has now introduced a bill with three Republican colleagues to block companies from using robo-dialers to call government phone lines. They say it's a predatory practice.
5: If the law passes, it could be a problem for these companies. They only get paid if the vet gets more disability money. So without monitoring them with the VA hotline, the companies would need vets to raise their hand and basically say, hey, send me a bill.
6: Trajector, though, is downplaying any impact that would have on its business. The company told NPR in a statement that it actually supports the legislation and that, quote, we rely on happy clients to self-report their successes. Kaylee Fox Shannon.
5: And Chris Arnold, NPR News.
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0: On the next Fresh Air, the new tech right and its alliance with the Trump administration. We talk with George Packer about his Atlantic article focusing on how tech venture capitalists who are heavily invested in AI and cryptocurrency are influencing Trump's policies related to their own investments. Trump has made billions on crypto. Join us.
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14: 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I'm Leila Faldin.
1: I'm Martinez.
15: And I'm Michelle Martin. Good morning. Whether you know the name Kimberly Crenshaw or not, you probably know her work. That's because her work as a foundational legal theorist of the concepts of intersectionality and critical race theory have become pivotal to some in understanding the forces that shape their lives and a political weapon in the hands of others, a symbol of liberal insanity. And now Kimberly Crenshaw explores the origin story of these theories in her own life in a poignant new memoir. It's called Back Talker, and she's with us now. Professor Crenshaw, thank you so much for joining us.
16: I am so thrilled to be in conversation with you, Michelle.
15: Your memoir is very plain spoken. Anybody can understand what you're saying in the stories that you tell. You describe just incidents in your life, starting from when you were a little kid, that made you realize that your girlness and your race were connected. It's hard to pick just one, but I'm going to pick the one from the Fly Club at Harvard. It's like a social club, right? I mean, it's kind of like a frat, but not really a frat. What happened?
16: So our one friend was so proud of being one of the first black members ever of the Fly Club. As a celebration for the end of the semester, he invited us to go. And my other friend and I, we weren't so sure that we really wanted to go to the Fly Club, but we said, whatever happens, we're not going to take any disrespect. So when we got to the Fly Club and we knocked on the door, our friend came out, and our friend said, I just forgot to tell you that because Kim is a woman, she has to go through the back door. We don't allow women to come through the front door.
15: Okay, wow. Let's just stop. Like, wow.
16: That's when I realized that there was fine print. Our solidarity extends to the things that treat us with disrespect in the same way. We're not having to go around the back door because of our collective racial identity. You've got to go around to the back door because of your gender identity.
15: As a legal scholar, you came across this 1976 case in which that kind of thinking had real life consequences.
16: It involved a black woman who was representing other black women, effectively saying that they were being discriminated against as black women. The court that was listening to the case just summarily sort of dismissed the case, effectively saying, look, this company hires black people and this company hires women, so you can't prove race discrimination and you can't prove gender discrimination.
15: Can I just jump in here for a second? It's true, they hired women, but they only hired women in secretarial roles,
16: exactly,
15: which they never hired black women for.
16: Right.
15: And yes, they hired black men, but they only hired black men for the factory floor, and they didn't hire women for those jobs. So black women were boxed out, but the courts couldn't see it.
16: As far as the court was concerned, because black women were the only ones in this setting who needed to be able to say, it's the combination of racial and gender discrimination that I'm suffering from, to give that to them was to give them preferential treatment. And so when I read that, it just blew my mind. These are very erudite judges, but they weren't able to understand something that to me was very basic in the lived lives of black women like me. So the intersection was basically a metaphor to say, look, judges, you go through intersections every day. You can understand this. Just think about the race structure as one avenue. Think about the gender structure as another. Think about the policies as the traffic that's traveling along those structures. And imagine then where this traffic overlaps. That's what intersectionality initially was.
15: And that, along with your work in critical race theory, which frankly deserves kind of its own conversation, are part of the reason that even if people don't know your name, they know your work. It's the rare scholar whose work becomes such a topic of public discussion. People talking about CRT, critical race theory, in school board meetings is something to be kind of fought against. And I just wondered if you saw that coming.
16: Critical race theory, intersectionality, those were articulated in the 80s. So the thought that decades later, they would skip the rails and travel into mainstream culture as avatars for, as one critic has said, everything crazy that has come out of the liberal left. No, that was hard to predict or anticipate. I would say in American society, forward momentum has always been met by retrenchment, going all the way back to Reconstruction after 8 years of active effort to create full citizenship for the freed slaves. There came decades after that of retrenchment. The same with respect to the civil rights movement, the election of Barack Obama, and then after the George Floyd reckoning in 2020, we are now in a period of retrenchment. So the general cycle I anticipated and predicted. But I would say, honestly, Michelle, the thing that was the most surprising to me was the way that so many other stakeholders in race and gender justice would think that the play in response was to try to pivot away, to just say, well, we can keep doing what we're doing. Let's not use the word that will draw the negative attention. And I thought it was just incredibly short-sighted, I think, as we see now, that it was never just about a few words or a few letters.
15: Does that leave you feeling politically homeless in a way?
16: It's kind of funny because even I find myself sometimes complaining about this to some of my mentors and friends. And at the same time, I realize that opponents don't go after things that don't matter. When ideas move possibilities, these are the moments that the ideas come under stress and pressure and elimination. And lifted by all the people that I meet all the time who talk about how the ideas have been helpful in putting meaning and narrative to their own lives. So that keeps the frustration at bay.
15: That's Professor Kimberly Crenshaw. She's a professor of law at the University of California, Los Angeles and Columbia Law School. Her latest book is called Backtalker. Professor Kimberly Crenshaw, thank you so much for talking with us.
16: Thank you.
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19: 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It's just science now. I think it's sort of incredible technological progress. I think it's really cool.
18: But this new technology also raises moral and ethical concerns. I'm Elsa Chang. 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

0: Live from NPR News in Washington, I'm Dave Mattingly. Iran's Revolutionary Guard says President Trump's decision to pause Project Freedom is prompting Tehran to promise safe passage to commercial ships seeking to transit the Strait of Hormuz. The president put the operation on hold less than 48 hours after U.S. Navy ships began guiding vessels through the narrow waterway. Trump says the pause is temporary to see if a deal with Iran to end the war can be finalized. The war has left hundreds of commercial ships and thousands of crew members stranded in the Persian Gulf. The State Department says it will close the U.S. consulate in Peshawar, Pakistan, citing safety risks. Here's Betsy Joles.
1: The State Department announcement cites the safety of diplomatic staff and efficient resource management as factors in the phased closure of the consulate. Peshawar is the capital of Khyber Pakhtunkhwa, a province bordering Afghanistan that has seen an uptick in militant activity in the past few years. The U.S. also has consulates in the Pakistani cities of Lahore and Karachi, as well as an embassy in the capital, Islamabad. In early March, protesters tried to storm the Karachi consulate after U.S.-Israeli strikes killed Iran's supreme leader, Ayatollah Ali Khamenei. For NPR News, I'm Betsy Joles in Islamabad.
0: There's word that CNN founder Ted Turner has died at the age of 87. This is NPR News. Gasoline prices in the U.S. continue climbing. AAA says regular went up another 5 cents a gallon overnight. It's now averaging $4.54, the highest in 4 years. In Kentucky, Governor Andy Beshear says he's freezing the state's gas tax and ordering a 10-cent reduction in the rate to help residents offset higher prices. The World Health Organization says three sick passengers on a luxury cruise ship off the coast of West Africa have been evacuated to the Netherlands. They're believed to be infected with the Hanta virus after an outbreak on the ship left three others dead. As Michael Colocchi reports, the ship is expected to make its way to Spain's Canary Islands.
2: Spain's government says the ship, the MV Hondius, will be allowed to dock in the Canary Islands and its crew and passengers examined, treated and repatriated to their countries. Spanish authorities say safety measures will be put in place to protect health workers as well as local Canary Island residents. The Hondius has been stationed off the coast of Cape Verde as it deals with a deadly outbreak of Hanta virus. The rare rodent-borne virus can cause fatal respiratory illness. Cape Verde's government had refused to grant the ship permission to dock at the country's ports, citing the move as a precautionary measure. Meanwhile, the World Health Organization has repeatedly warned against panic following the suspected outbreak on the Hondius, saying the risk to the public is low. For NPR News, I'm Michael Kaluki in Nairobi.
0: I'm Dave Mattingly in Washington.
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7: It's Morning Edition from NPR News. I'm Leila Fadil in Washington, D.C.
8: And I'm A. Martinez in Los Angeles, California. Republican plans to fund immigration enforcement agencies for the rest of President Trump's term could include $1 billion for security related to Trump's ballroom project. This is part of a $72 billion plan. NPR congressional reporter Eric McDaniel is here to tell us some more. So, Eric, Congress ended the longest agency shutdown in U.S. history last week by passing funding for the Department of Homeland Security. The new package is also about DHS funding. So why are Republicans working on another DHS bill?
9: Well, there's a long technical reason that has to do with the filibuster, but here's the bottom line. They couldn't get immigration enforcement funding through last time. Unless Republicans wanted the shutdown to go on even longer, they needed Democratic votes. Democrats refused to fund Immigrations and Customs Enforcement and Border Patrol after federal law enforcement killed two Americans earlier this year. So Congress passed DHS funding for the rest of this year without that immigration money. Now, with just Republican votes, they're hoping to fund the rest of the agency, the immigration enforcement units, for 3 years, the rest of Trump's term. But that's a slower process that we'll see play out over the rest of this month.
8: Okay, so how does money for the president's ballroom project fit into this latest proposal for this plan?
9: Well, it is funding for the Secret Service and targeted at how they will secure that part of the White House. And the money's not as surprising as it might seem. Secret Service is part of the Department of Homeland Security, just like ICE is. And I should note, the money's not for construction of the ballroom, which the White House says so far is funded through private donations. The bill specifically says that the money, in fact, cannot go to any non-security aspect, so no construction funds here. There have been some other long-shot proposals to use taxpayer dollars, but that's just not part of this DHS bill. Democrats are saying a vote on the bill, though, constitutes an up or down vote on the ballroom, so make of that what you will.
8: So if they're relying on just Republican votes, I mean, can they get any more of President Trump's policy priorities passed, such as money for the Iran war?
9: Yeah, they might try and expand this immigration enforcement bill to contain more. But my guess, and it's just a guess, is they're probably not going to do that when this whole process wraps up. Because Republicans have such narrow control in the House, as small as a single vote, depending on who is out sick that day, they probably tactically need to keep this as focused as possible to keep everyone among the House Republicans, among the Senate Republicans, on the same page. There are a lot of rank-and-file House lawmakers who want to go bigger.
8: Okay, so what other things do they want to add?
9: Well, there's the Save America Act. That's Trump's proof of citizenship and election security bill. Some Republicans have also discussed adding affordability-focused provisions since this is a campaign year. But leadership is really pushing to keep it narrow, even though these budget bills do have a reputation, A, as Christmas trees, where everyone gets to tack on a shiny bauble. Speaker Mike Johnson says they'll do something flashier in a future budget bill that comes after this.
8: Okay, and when is this going to get done?
9: Well, we'll know more by the end of next week about what will actually make it into the first draft of this proposal. And then all the fighting really starts. Not to mention, they also have to figure out a farm bill. There's a fight over ethanol and gasoline that's part of that, and Iran war votes, and also reauthorize a key spy tool. That's Section 702 of the Foreign Intelligence Surveillance Act that they've had to use stopgap extension after stopgap extension because Republicans can't reach agreement on it. So this 3-year immigration funding bill will have to happen alongside it all.
8: All right, that's NPR congressional reporter Eric McDaniel. Eric, thanks.
9: Thank you, A.
7: This midterm primary season, we've seen consistent overperformance for Democrats, even in red states.
8: The latest NPR PBS News Marist poll helps us understand why that is.
7: NPR senior political editor and correspondent Domenico Montanaro has been sifting through the results and joins me now. Hi, Domenico.
10: Hey, Leila.
7: So what are we learning about the midterm specifically?
10: Well, right now, 6 months from Election Day, Democrats do have a pretty significant advantage, according to the poll. When people were asked if congressional elections were held today, who would they vote for? They chose Democrats by 10 points. That's a pretty big edge if you look at past election performances. Mm. And Democrats also have the edge on a really key factor here, enthusiasm. They're 8 points more likely than Republicans to say they're, quote, very enthusiastic to vote this November. And when it comes to how people voted in 2024, 61% of people who voted for Democrat Kamala Harris say that they're, quote, very enthusiastic, but just 47% of those who voted for Trump say they are.
7: Okay, so it sounds like Democrats have a pretty sizable advantage here. Could that mean a wave election?
10: In previous years, the party with these kinds of numbers would have been thinking about a pretty big wave, you know, but waves nowadays are a lot lower than in the past because there are just way fewer competitive districts. And while Democrats do have the advantage and some key groups who vote with them are fired up, especially white voters with college degrees. Other Democratic pillar groups, though, are not as much. Young voters, black voters, Latinos, for example, they're all among the lowest groups in saying that they are very enthusiastic to vote. And we know midterms are much lower turnout affairs than presidential elections. On average, we see about a 30% drop-off. So right now, Democrats, certainly the favorites to take back the House, but they have a lot of work to do to shore all that up.
7: Now, we often talk about the fact that Trump's base is particularly loyal through many ups and downs. Do we expect that to hold? Once again,
10: we saw an example of Trump's control over the MAGA base last night in his targeting of Republican state senators in Indiana who defied him on redistricting. Most of them lost. It's one reason why so many Republican elected officials don't cross him. But general elections aren't primaries, and Trump has been really toxic with swing voters. His overall approval rating is the worst it's ever been in our poll. Just 37% approve, while 59% disapprove. That can be a real albatross for Republican candidates across the country, especially when key groups appear to be softening or turning away from Trump. Take, for example, people who make less than $50,000 a year, white men and women without college degrees, rural voters. Shortly after Trump was sworn into office, they all had a positive job approval rating of him. Now that's flipped, and more in each group disapproves of the job that he's doing. Key crossover groups like Latinos and young voters have all moved heavily away from him, and Republicans have the added problem of struggling to turn out Trump's base when he's not on the ballot.
7: That sounds like a lot stacking up against Republicans right now. The economy has been the key issue for many Americans. Gas prices are up because of the war in Iran. Is that what's prompting this low point for the president?

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1: It's really remarkable. He's been lower on the economy in this term than he ever was the first time around, even at his most unpopular.
2: 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Domenico, thank you.
1: You got it.

0: John Lithgow says his portrayal of Roald Dahl, the beloved children's author who was also a virulent anti-Semite in the 1980s, feels like current events. Next time, Here and Now.
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2: Good morning, I'm Leila Faldin. The Taiwanese town of Fenglin calls itself a slow city. It's part of a movement that values quality of life and local food over hustle. After an earthquake hurt the town's tourism 2 years ago, residents started holding snail races to celebrate their slower pace. The latest was over the weekend. Locals and tourists brought garden snails and watched them crawl across a tablecloth. The winner made it about a foot in just over 3 minutes. It's Morning Edition.
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2: It's Morning Edition from NPR News. I'm Leila Faldin.
4: And I'm A. Martinez. Public health authorities in South Africa said today they identified the strain of hantavirus in two people who were on the Dutch cruise ship where the infection killed three passengers. To get a better understanding of this virus, we called Dr. Celine Gounder. She's a professor of medicine and infectious diseases at New York University and editor-at-large for public health at KFF Health News. Doctor, briefly, what is hantavirus and what are its symptoms?
5: Sure. Hantavirus is a family of viruses that's carried by rodents. People usually get infected when they're breathing in dust contaminated with mouse or rat droppings, urine, or saliva. And most infections occur when someone disturbs a rodent-contaminated space. So they might be cleaning out a shed, opening up a building that's been closed for a while, sweeping the basement. And the syndrome

0: that this causes is hantavirus cardiopulmonary syndrome. So it starts with a fever, headaches, and muscle aches, but this can progress quite rapidly to severe breathing problems, heart failure, and shock. Depending on the type of the virus, between 10 and 50% of people who develop that severe form can die.
1: Okay, and what's known about how widespread this outbreak is on this ship and how the passengers were infected?
0: So we know that about 8 people have been affected. We have 3 patients who have died. One remains in intensive care in South Africa. Another has been hospitalized in Zurich. And the ship's doctor was also seriously ill and being transported by plane to the Canary Islands. And another has reported a mild fever. Everyone is being monitored for symptoms now, and they are going to be doing testing. In terms of how this was transmitted, that we're not still 100% sure if this was a common exposure. This is a trip of people who were doing bird watching and other wildlife activities, so trips to islands where you had birds and rodents who could potentially have been a source here. But the other unique thing about this virus is that it's a form of hantavirus, the Andes virus, which has been shown to spread person to person in past outbreaks.
1: And would just 2 people need to be standing next to each other, maybe speaking? Is that how they would catch it, or would they have to touch each other? What would be the way?
0: When we've seen human-to-human transmission of the Andes virus, it has been very close, prolonged contact. So, for example, a husband and wife. This is not casual contact like we have exposure to COVID or flu, where it can just be somebody you're in the same room with. This really needs to be much more prolonged and more close contact in order to result in transmission.
1: Any treatment for this?
0: There are no specific antiviral treatments for hantavirus, so it's entirely supportive care. Things like oxygen, IV fluids, needing to be in on a mechanical ventilator, and in the most severe cases, ECMO, which is a machine that takes over the work of the heart and lungs.
1: And really quick, I mean, how worried should travelers be about this outbreak?
0: This is, again, not like COVID or flu. This is not going to cause a pandemic. So unless you have had direct exposure to rodents or one of the passengers, this is really not of concern for the general public.
1: Infectious disease specialist and epidemiologist Celine Gounder is also editor-at-large for Public Health with NPR's partner KFF Health News. Doctor, thanks.
0: My pleasure.
1: It's Morning Edition from NPR News. I'm E. Martinez.
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0: From Marketplace, I'm Sabri Benishore. United Healthcare, the nation's biggest insurer, announced that it's cutting back on its requirements for prior authorization by 30%. Prior authorization is where your doctor orders a medical procedure or a test or a drug, but you can't get it until your insurance company approves it. From the insurer's perspective, this is a way to cut costs and prevent people from getting expensive or unnecessary care. For doctors and patients, it has been a source of massive frustration. United Health is not the only one to cut back on the requirement. Other insurers have been doing this in the past year as well. Marketplace's Samantha Fields has more.
2: If you have a chronic health condition, you're probably quite familiar with prior authorization. Amy Killalay at Georgetown Center on Health Insurance Reforms has done a lot of research on coverage for diabetes.
3: And I will say, continuous glucose monitors are often, if not predominantly, covered with prior authorization attached to them.
2: Lots of other durable medical equipment prescribed by a doctor often requires insurer approval too, like insulin pumps and wheelchairs. So do certain surgeries, imaging tests like MRIs, and many prescription drugs and therapies. Kay Pastena at the health policy nonprofit KFF says in polling people with chronic illnesses,
4: after cost, they say that prior authorization is the biggest administrative hassle they have.
2: It's also increasingly an issue even for people who don't have a chronic illness. Pastena says that's likely why there's growing pressure for something to change.
4: It's coming at a time where costs are going up. People are signing up for coverage and then realizing that that's something that they need, the care they need, is not being covered.
2: Soon, UnitedHealthcare says it will no longer require prior authorization for certain outpatient surgeries and therapies, some diagnostic tests like echocardiograms, and chiropractic care. I'm Samantha Fields for Marketplace.
0: All right, let's do the numbers. The U.S. and Iran are reportedly close to a deal, and markets like that. The Dow is up 589 points. That's 1.2%. S&P 500 up 1.2%. NASDAQ up 1.4%. Private payroll processor ADP says estimates 109,000 jobs were added to the economy in April. That is continuing an upward trend.
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0: So, as we mentioned, the U.S. and Iran are reportedly back to negotiating and are close to a deal. Iran says it's reviewing a new U.S. proposal and would respond soon through Pakistan. Meanwhile, inside of Iran, the economy is suffering, with more than a million people out of work, food prices spiking, businesses closing, all while the U.S. naval blockade is shrinking Iranian oil exports. For more, we are joined by Javad Salehi Isfahani. He's professor of economics at Virginia Tech. Good morning.
5: Good morning.
0: What is Iran's economy like right now?
5: Well, it's very much an economy at war. There has been considerable destruction of property and factories. Prices are rising very fast because supplies are limited. Inflation last month was over 100%. So nobody is making any plans about the future because of this waiting nature. I think the most important characteristic of the economy is that it is waiting for something to happen.
0: How much of this uncertainty that you are describing, how much of it is, you know, the actual bombardment of infrastructure? How much of it is the closure of the strait?
5: Well, the closure of the strait isn't all that important at this time because I think the supplies, those of food, and Iran has other ways of getting food. The land routes has, you know, half a dozen countries border it that can supply Iran with food if it has money. So I don't know how much foreign reserves they have. But as long as they have dollars, they can get their food. The other important thing in Iran is that a lot of industrial establishments were bombed, especially of heavy industries like steel, petrochemicals. Although they did not employ many people, but they have a huge downstream effect. A lot of other factories will not be able to operate. So jobs are being lost at the rate of maybe 100,000 a month. Those are the people that are in huge stress because they're not able to live without the wage and salary and have to depend on cash transfers that the government deposits, which is barely enough to buy daily food.
0: So the government actually has a cash program where it provides people with a certain amount of money, and they've been doing this for a while. How long can efforts like that go on?
5: The main constraint, in a way, is cash, because once the food supplies, the inventories run down, they have to buy new supplies, which can come through Pakistan, through Turkmenistan, Iraq, and Azerbaijan. It's possible that they can buy stuff on credit, especially if the Russians are willing to lend them. Chinese may be able to, in fact, they may be interested in helping Iran survive this, because if Iran folds, both China and Russia stand to lose. So I think on the Iran side, it isn't as deterministic as people imagine sometimes, that they're doing so badly that in a couple of months this spirals. I don't see that. I think that's the kind of exaggerations about Iran that has got us into this difficult situation now.
0: Javad Salehi Isfahani, professor of economics at Virginia Tech. Thank you so much.
5: Thank you.
0: There's a whole lot more to that interview and the state of Iran's economy, as well as how the Iranian people are responding to that economic pressure. You can find that at marketplace.org or on our podcast. In New York, I'm Sabri Benishore with the Marketplace Morning Report. 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

0: people in other countries can scoff at how much we Americans love our cars, but we know that in many parts of this country, driving is the only viable option for getting where we need to go. The fact that the average price of a new car in the United States is around $50,000 is stunning. But the fact that you almost can't find a new vehicle for under $20,000, that is downright alarming. From KERA in Dallas, this is Think. I'm Chris Boyd. Sure, people who can't or don't want to pay for a brand new car or truck or SUV can look to the secondhand market. But prices at used car lots are rising just about as fast. And if we need to take them to the shop, the average bill there is now north of $800. So why the mismatch? If many millions of Americans need cars at budget prices, why are automakers not cranking them out? For the answers, we have invited an economist who specializes in transportation and microeconomic policy. Clifford Winston recently wrote an article for the New York Times headlined "The Death of the Basic American Car." Cliff, welcome to Think.
1: Good to talk with you.
0: You remind us of the term in the 1970s for a certain kind of automobile. What sort of car was considered an econobox?
1: Toyotas, certainly. Geos, there were many, little cars that people drove in those days that weren't that expensive. That's for sure.
0: And besides size, how were they different from the more premium models at the time?
1: Obviously, the prices were lower, and they certainly did not have the attractive features. Some of them certainly in terms of safety and other features that current cars have now. So certainly, in terms of quality, you could argue that the cars have gotten better over time. No question about that. And prices reflect that to a notable extent. But I think, what we're going to be talking about is really what's happened to the product mix over time.
0: Yeah, I still cannot quite get my head around the fact that the average new car transaction price is about $50,000 in this country. The median price of a new car is probably somewhat lower. But you found that it is now just about impossible to buy a new car for less than $20,000.
1: Right. Yeah, I was looking and, who knows? There's always exceptions to this, but it's pretty difficult to get a car for that lower price. That's for sure.
0: My first car in the 1990s was surely an econobox. It had zero luxury features. It got me where I needed to go. If I wanted to buy the 2026 version of this car, though, with like roll-up windows and manual locks and no cruise control, does it exist?
1: I mean, you can get something like that, but you'll probably pay, what, 25, 26, something like that for a car of that sort. Again, I think the big message that I try to convey is these cars are made. They're just not being sold in the U.S.
0: Yeah, and we'll get to some of those reasons why in a few minutes. I'm not a car person, so I tend to drive what I have for at least 10 or 12 years before I start thinking about anything new. I have noticed, Cliff, though, that each time that happens, even sort of modest cars have all these features that only fancy cars used to have, right? Like steering wheel music controls and keyless entry and digital displays. How much do those extras, those little perks, drive up the cost of base models?
1: $800, $1,500, a couple of thousand, depending on what it is. We're going to have a requirement that cars have automatic emergency braking. In a few years, I think 2029 is when that's required. Depending on the vehicle type, that could be in the thousands of dollars to put that in.
0: These are also a lot of features that might quit working long before the engine gives out, right? Like more potential things we have to get repaired.
1: Sure. Yep. You've got a lot of automation, a lot of wiring, so to speak, computer type of connections. Yes, I mean, they can break down. It's not that they can't be fixed. It's just that it's much more expensive now to do it because it's a much more sophisticated repair that needs to be done.
0: Here's the other stunning figure in this article. You found that the average trip to the repair shop now ends with a bill of about $840. This is more than a significant percentage of Americans have available in cash, right?
1: Right. That's right. I mean, you hear stunning figures, you know, that there's a very large share of Americans that could not handle an emergency requiring $500. So you're talking about something like eight. You know, there's a lot of Americans that really are going to be financially pressed to be able to handle that kind of emergency.
0: So presumably there are a lot of car owners who have to choose between paying for a repair to their vehicle or paying the installment on their car loan. Car loans have gotten longer and longer and longer as cars have gotten more expensive. What did you learn about what's happened with repossession rates as vehicles have become fancier and more costly?
1: You're going up as expected, since it's when faced with that choice, people are just saying, look, I'm not going to be able to repair the car and also pay it off. And so one of them's got to go. And in some cases, it's I'm going to miss my payment and hope for the best. And we're seeing, obviously, many more repossessions.
0: What are the reasons that repairs have become so expensive?
1: It's obviously a much more sophisticated repair. You know, stuff involving more complex algorithms and computer work, and also training of people who do this kind of thing. Anytime, you know what it's like, you know, if your PC breaks down, you want to take that in and get that repaired. You know, usually that's not a fun experience and it's costly.
0: Yeah, and especially with a lot of our electronics, it's almost like we're encouraged to give up and not even bother with repairing and buy a new one. That's not quite so easy to do with something as expensive as a car.
1: That's right. That's right. And yeah, it's not a question you got to change a bolt or pump up the tire or just replace a simple part. It's you've got to get in there and see what's going on electronically.
0: Why is there a nationwide shortage of qualified mechanics? It seems like lots of people would want to go into what is turning out to be very lucrative work.
1: Always, the supply side on labor is always difficult. Right. I mean, it certainly could be just their interest in training. It's very different now, since you've got to be almost more of a computer specialist than, a mechanic of sorts. So it could be that people don't like to do that. It could be something that, the dealers want to handle this more often and they have their own people. It's supply decisions like that. It's hard to say. I don't know of any definitive explanation for that. But you're right. The market tends to signal where opportunities are. But to the extent there are shortages, it's not been fast to do that in this case.
0: So if the new car market is more and more out of reach for lower income drivers or people at the beginning of their working lives, they can look for a used vehicle. But talk us through the challenges of buying a used car in the reality where new cars cost $50,000.
1: Yeah, well, obviously, it's going to filter down to the used car market. These were expensive cars when new. They're going to depreciate, but they're going to be certainly at a higher price than they used to be when they were coming down from a lower price to begin with. And, of course, they're being held on for longer. So you have these cars that have got more mileage and are older vehicles, and you're still being forced to pay, more money for them than certainly in the old days. So it's just basically scaling down, if you will, from new to used. And of course, then along with the behavior of motorists to hold on to their car, for as long as they can.
0: Yeah, I'm curious as to whether, and I know that you're an economist and not, an auto engineer, but it does seem like cars last longer than they did back when I was a kid. And I wonder if that's simply that cars really are better, or is this a factor of they're so expensive that we can't afford to get a new one?
1: Good question. They're better. No, they're better. I mean, before the Japanese, I remember American cars, they were constantly in the shop, and they were foreign cars with all sorts of acronyms indicating how unreliable they are. No, they're much, much better than they once were. At the same time, though, from an economic point of view, you know, people do have now an incentive to hold on to them. If there's nothing wrong with them, instead of saying, oh, I want to trade in and get a new one just because I want to drive a new car, they're holding on and saying, no, this is pretty expensive. I better hold on to what I've got, and I'm happy it runs well.
0: They might also be holding a 6 or 7 year car note, which didn't used to be a thing.
1: Absolutely. To afford cars, people are taking out longer loans. And so you have things that are in the 5 to 7 years now.
0: We understand that the rising price of fuel has an outsized impact on lower income people because it's just a larger percentage of what they take home. And for those who need cars to get to their jobs, though, car prices are also a real issue. Will you share with us Yasmin Alexander's story?
1: So this was somebody I met through a colleague who is exactly the kind of person who's going to be hurt most by this situation. You know, she had bought a used car. It was a GMC vehicle, and the car had problems. And she brings it in to repair, get it repaired, thinks it's okay, and can't even make it home before the car breaks down again. And she's just not in any position for the money that she earns to go out and buy a new one, let alone now deal with all the hassles of getting this one fixed, because, you know, ultimately it would probably involve some sort of litigation where the dealer would say it was fine, or they would say, I'm certainly going to charge you if you want me to fix it again, all that kind of thing. So now she relies on her boyfriend to get her to and from work.
0: Yeah, I mean, the reality is the day-to-day life of anybody without a vehicle is challenging, right? Running errands or getting to doctor's appointments or getting your kids to school all can require special planning if you are used to driving and suddenly don't have a car.
1: Transportation, in particular cars, are for Americans' quality of life. I mean, whether people like it or not, and given their preferences, they seem to like it better than alternatives, life is organized around the automobile in this country. You need it to get to work. You need it for non-work trips. You need it for leisure. You need it for emergencies. The car is essential in this country. And so when there's a problem, your life is significantly disrupted. You know, looking ahead, and this is a point I make in the other paper, what we can look forward to are autonomous vehicles. You know, why there isn't more excitement about those, given all these areas where the car is so important, is a mystery to me, because they can go a long way to helping us solve a lot of these problems.
0: You're talking about autonomous vehicles that we don't own, but we just sort of use as needed.
1: Yes, we share. You can call them sharing model. Yes, absolutely. You call them in and the vehicle is ready for you, takes you where you want to go. You go, move on. You don't have the capital costs that you need to pay explicitly for your autonomous vehicle. Insurance obviously will be less. So it's going to be a lot less expensive. And of course, the car is, you know, available when you need it.
0: My guest is Clifford Winston, an economist who specializes in transportation and microeconomic policy. He wrote a piece for the New York Times headlined, "The Death of the Basic American Car." We'll be right back.

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11: You're listening to Think. I'm Chris Boyd. Today we're talking about how something that is a basic part of American life and the American dream, owning your own car, has become so far out of reach for so many Americans. My guest, Clifford Winston, is an economist. He specializes in transportation and microeconomic policy. He wrote a piece recently for the New York Times titled The Death of the Basic American Car. Cliff, we just talked about Yasmin Alexander, but you actually had a hard time finding anybody willing to go on the record about their struggle to afford a car. What do you think that was about?
12: Yeah, I did. And, you know, I'm not a journalist, so I'm not used to really even doing this kind of thing. But, you know, I had people who would tell me their story, and then I said, oh, you know, by the way, I do have to identify you first and last name. They said, I really don't want you to do that. And I think the basic concern that they had was they were embarrassed. It was a source of shame for them that they were in this situation. You know, their instinct was not to blame some politician or something about their life. It was just, you know, I have fallen behind. I don't have access to a car like I should. I have to take a long bus ride or metro or what have you. And I really don't want to broadcast to the world that that's what my life has become. So I think this is an additional cost that we may not appreciate, that it's a source of shame for people when they are unable to have regular access to a reliable car to do so much what you need to do in this country with a car.
11: We should talk about public transit. I mean, there are a few places in the U.S. where plenty of people can get by quite successfully without even learning to drive necessarily, but like New York and San Francisco and Chicago and Boston and D.C., these are very much exceptions to the rule rather than the rule.
12: Surely New York is number one. But, you know, San Francisco is having problems now. You know, they have a system that's in a lot of financial trouble, and they're talking about making cuts in this system. So it'll be interesting to see how they're going to fare in the future.
11: You remind us in this article that the car companies in this country did not always lean into making these top-end models at the expense of bargain options. What sort of cars was Detroit cranking out in the post-war era to sell to this brand new burgeoning middle class?
12: I think their idea of product mix was influenced by the factors that it has been influenced in recent years. You know, so we do have to sort of now tell the punchline of the story. You know, there's been trade protection that the auto companies have had and effectively have responded to, where they realize that they're not going to have to compete on the lower end. And so they'll say, look, let's prioritize vehicles that we know we can sell because we're really not going to have a lot of competition in them. At the same time, there was a change, obviously, in incomes of people riding the stock market, home equity, so on and so forth, that had them be willing to spend more money on things like cars. So you put this all together, and the automobile companies say, we can take advantage of this now in our product mix, where that was not true in earlier times to the extent it is now. The idea of the earlier times that you're talking about was, think of growing consumers. In other words, you get them at an entry-level car and hopefully someday have them buy a luxury car. When in those days, it was, what, three companies. So a Cadillac or a Lincoln Continental and whatever Chrysler had. I don't even remember what that was then, right? So I think it's these factors that we're talking about with economics and government policy that have really been influential to the auto companies to change their product mix, and that's what they're shooting for now.
11: Okay, so let's talk about trade protectionism. It's gotten us where we are now with car prices. What does a 1960s dispute over poultry exports from the U.S. to Europe have to do with the price of cars in 2026?
12: Yeah, well, that was the beginning of what was called the chicken tax for light trucks. And in the mid-60s, yes, the U.S. responded to some trade protection going on in Europe with poultry to say, okay, we're going to impose a tariff on light trucks in the U.S. and a high one at that, 25%, and that's going to enable our automakers or sellers of light trucks to have quite a competitive advantage and got us off and running in that area, and it's still with us today.
11: Politicians in both parties have been sensitive to the worries of domestic automakers about being undercut by imports. How did the Reagan administration try to keep cheaper Japanese cars from crowding out the market for American cars?
12: Through a negotiation on how many cars that they would be able to sell in the U.S., but of course, then it has predictable effects if you have a country who really wants to sell their cars here in our huge market of having them come here. And so we had our first transplant one, because we'll probably talk about transplant two with the Chinese, but the first transplant was with the Japanese coming in, setting up factories and selling cars here, and other companies. Foreign companies have certainly followed in that way. And so they wind up selling even more. You know, today, quote, the one-time big three, you know, sells less than half the cars in this country. Whereas at one time, you know, their market share was closer to 90%.
11: Yeah, that's so interesting. People might buy a car that says Honda or Toyota, but that car might be made in Ohio or somewhere.
12: Well, most likely is, yes. Now, there is some sleight of hand going on, too. That is, the U.S. has a few cases where they are having cars made abroad, but they're selling them here, but they are imports. And they go for a cheaper price because they were less expensive to make there. But certainly that kind of activity is going on. Now, people wrote to me after my piece saying, oh, you know, here's a car that's very inexpensive, and you didn't mention that. And I said, yes, but that car was not made here. That car was made, for example, in Korea, much lower cost. If it were made here, it would cost more.
11: Just so I'm sure that we're clear on this, when the Reagan administration limited the number of cars that could be imported into this country from Japan, you say the Japanese cars got more expensive. That's because the automakers there said, well, if we can only sell X number of cars, we're going to sell the most expensive, most profitable models?
12: I mean, when you have a supply restriction, right, price is going to go up. And so, both the U.S. and Japanese took advantage of this. You know, this is something also that's overlooked. You know, the idea was that trade protection in those days was to give U.S. automakers time to retool and compete more effectively in the lower end with fuel-efficient cars. And they did get into the lower end, but they also took advantage of the situation to raise prices on their cars. So this was hardly something that was going to be a win-win for consumers. And automakers, both the U.S. and Japanese, took advantage of it. The Japanese then went to an upscaling model, so to speak, and said, look, if we're going to be selling a limited number of cars, let's sell more expensive ones. And so they started introducing the Lexus and the Acura and those other brands that we know now.
11: So let's go back to the Honda Civic, which was one of the original Econoboxes, first sold in this country in 1973. At the time, it cost $2,100, which would translate to about $15,000 today. But the actual Civics sitting on dealer lots today have a sticker price that is almost twice that amount. So what has happened to the Honda Civic?
12: Civic doesn't have to worry about some Chinese car being sold in the U.S. that'll compete with it. It's pretty much that simple. There really is not sufficient competition on the low end. I assure you that price would plummet if we allowed Chinese to sell their electric vehicles. That's what they're selling now in many parts of the world, in the U.S. And we will see this soon as a demonstration when they start selling their cars in Canada, because now they're going to be able to do so. Canada has reduced its tariff now to roughly 6%. They'll be sold in the in Canada. And if we have another interview, we can catch up and say, hey, what are those prices selling? What are those cars selling for now in Canada? And I assure you, they would be very competitive or impose considerable competition rather than competing with the Civic. Just make them more competitive by charging much lower prices than $26,000.
11: What will you be looking for as Canada begins this experiment of allowing the sale of some Chinese cars? Is there any reason to believe Canadian customers will be skeptical of these vehicles?
12: No, far from it. No, they've developed a good reputation. They are good vehicles. They've come a long way improving their quality and reliability. It's a good vehicle, and I think the Canadian motorists are going to be happy about it. What I'm looking forward to, not in a positive way, but expect, is a lot of negative statements coming from the U.S. about the Chinese and what they're doing, and trying to come up with some stories as to why we don't want to let these cars in this country. So I assure you, if there's an accident, a fatal accident involving one of these cars, everyone in the U.S. is going to know about it.
11: I mean, I have, probably like you, read a lot of intriguing articles about inexpensive, fuel-efficient, interesting, kind of fun cars being produced in China. It may seem evident to you, but explain to us why there is no such thing functionally as a Chinese car on U.S. roads right now.
12: That's simply by law. We don't allow them in, right? You know, we have 100% tariff on these vehicles. And so they basically will have a problem selling them here.
11: So theoretically, we could buy a Chinese car, but it would be so so much more expensive than the value of the car that it's not worth it.
12: Yeah, absolutely. Absolutely. And of course, then there'd be all the other problems. I mean, what kind of service are you going to get? You know, who are you going to be dealing with actually in getting the car? You know, all that kind of thing. So I think that's basically it. The market is basically shut out for Americans.
11: My guest, Clifford Winston, is an economist who specializes in transportation and microeconomic policy. We're talking about his New York Times article, The Death of the Basic American Car. This is Think. I'm Chris Boyd. Cliff, are cars made in China, broadly speaking, comparable in quality to the ones that we happily import or buy from companies based in Japan or South Korea?
12: If they're not, and I think that would be too strong to say they aren't, they're going to be very shortly. You know, my understanding is, no, these are pretty high quality cars. And they weren't at first, but they worked hard. And now I think they're up there with other automakers' vehicles, and they're selling throughout the world. You can get these elsewhere. And I don't think they would be selling as well as they are if they weren't of acceptable quality. So I don't think that's any longer an issue for those vehicles.
11: Is there reason to think that introducing Chinese cars to the U.S. market would destroy, bankrupt, ruin the auto industry out of Detroit?
12: Obviously, it's been a concern before, right? I think people were concerned about the Japanese automakers having that kind of effect. And it certainly cut into U.S. automakers' market share. But at the same time, it also spurred U.S. automakers to improve the quality and reliability of their cars. So I expect that to be a similar outcome if we do get transplant two with the Chinese. Yes, the U.S. auto share market share will continue to fall. But they have some very loyal customers in certain vehicles and in certain parts of the country. I know you're in Texas, but it wouldn't surprise me if even there are certain people who will only buy certain American automakers' cars. They're not going to ever buy a Chinese car. Certainly in the trucks, SUVs, things of this nature, and certainly in the Midwest of the country, you have those kinds of things. So I think that it's an exaggeration to say that U.S. auto companies will be liquidated, but obviously it's more competition and they're going to have to work hard to respond to it.
11: Did the arrival of Japanese cars in the U.S. have anything to do with that improvement in quality that we saw in cars between, say, the 70s and the early 2000s?
12: It had to. You had no choice. You know, their cars now were more reliable, low price, and if U.S. automakers didn't respond, they would wind up losing even more than they did in terms of market share. And that's consistent with what I was saying earlier. Cars have gotten better. And the way the cars have gotten better is it's become more competitive in certain ways, but unfortunately is not in other ways, given the restrictions that we have in entry in this part of the world, if you will. Elsewhere, you know, China, which cannot compete here, is realizing, look, we need to make a quality product to sell in other countries. And so that's what they're doing.
11: Are the Chinese benefiting a lot, though, from government subsidies? Like, would the Chinese auto industry be thriving without money from Beijing?
12: Oh, they need the money. They need the money. The subsidies are obviously helping them. It's an advantage and it's an issue. If they were to come here, it is likely that the U.S. government would insist that they do not subsidize their automakers. So, you know, they would have to compete, quote, on a level playing field.
11: My guest is Clifford Winston, an economist who specializes in transportation and microeconomic policy. We're talking about his New York Times article, The Death of the Basic American Car. We'll be right back.

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1: I'm very close to becoming one of those people, Sean.
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1: People like us.
0: People like us.
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3: This is Think. I'm Chris Boyd. Today we're talking about the reality that the average new car price in this country in 2026 is $50,000. It's having a huge effect on many people's ability to get basic transportation. We're talking about why this happened. My guest is Clifford Winston. He's an economist who specializes in transportation and microeconomic policy. He wrote about this in the New York Times in a piece headlined, "The Death of the Basic American Car." Just to jump back again to history, Cliff, I want to move into the 1990s. How did auto-related trade protections work in the NAFTA era?
4: I think the U.S. wanted to at least make a statement that you're not able to get in here freely, if you will. You know, we are going to impose a very small tariff, and that's what we did. This was not the level of trade protection that we have now, nor was it the level of the 25% tariff on the light trucks. There was just a small tariff from vehicles elsewhere.
3: Okay, so tariffs remained on passenger cars from outside North America. Then stricter fuel economy standards were set for cars, but not for pickups and SUVs. What was the thinking about why that might be a good idea for the U.S. economy and those of us functioning within it?
4: Yeah, there was, an angle on this that said, look, CAFE, like all regulations, will increase the price of the car because obviously you have to build the car better, if you will, to meet the standards of the regulations. So if you have to put in airbags, right, that's going to make the car more expensive. I mentioned earlier in the program, if you have to put in automatic emergency braking, that's going to make the car more expensive. If you have to build a car so it gets greater fuel economy, that's going to make the car more expensive. And the claim was, well, yes, but that's going to hurt our farmers because they use these kinds of vehicles. So what we need to do is we need to allow them a loophole, if you will, so they're not required to meet these kinds of standards. And so, yes, we had CAFE standards, which in general are a bad policy. I can't understate what a mistake it was for us to have CAFE because it has nothing to do with, quote, what we call the externality that is trying to address. In other words, if you want to address fuel economy, right, you should incentivize people to drive less or drive more fuel efficient cars. And the way you do that is what we call a vehicle miles travel tax, VMT tax. So this is sort of the ultimate efficient tax on automobile travel that has components for emissions, time of day to handle congestion, and safety even, to charge people for the true social costs of their travel. CAFE doesn't do that. In fact, in some ways, it does the opposite by encouraging you to drive more because your vehicle now gets better fuel economy. So CAFE definitely is in the negative column. In any case, they did try to exempt trucks from it. They did. So, they're at an advantage today that they don't have those kinds of requirements, which also would have increased more

0: car, the price of those cars.
1: So trucks and SUVs had much easier fuel economy standards to meet than passenger cars. This was supposed to be for the benefit of farmers and people in industry that needed those heavier vehicles. Automakers realized lots of soccer moms and baseball dads would be happy to drive an SUV.
0: Absolutely. Yeah. That, I mean, that became, you know, the car. That became the family car. Instead of the old style station wagon, it became, you know, the SUVs and minivans.
1: Just to go back for a minute to the VMT tax, this is such an interesting idea. I can imagine it would be a very hard sell in Congress to say we're going to tax Americans for every mile they drive in their personal vehicle. I am curious, though, let's just say somebody could unite Congress around this idea. How would you calculate and enforce that tax?
0: So this is an interesting fact for you. This idea was actually included in Biden's legislation when he was president. It never got a lot of attention, but it was actually included. And part of the deal, to use Biden's term, was that DOT had to experiment with it and sort of see, you know, could this be done? As it turns out, there are states now, as we speak, that are exploring a VMT tax. So basically what people have to do is they have to agree to have their travel monitored and agree then that that's what they will pay for their taxes and have their fuel tax adjusted accordingly. So there are ways to do it. I mean, increasingly, you know, we're able to deal with the privacy issues, although people will continue to raise concerns about them. Let me, though, quickly pivot to then make another appeal to the excitement and excellence of autonomous vehicles, where you could actually hardwire that into the vehicle itself. So autonomous vehicles could be made with an understanding that they're going to have a VMT tax. When you use them, you'll have a choice of routes, and your fee would vary depending on whether the route you take is more congested than the alternative route, and of course on the fuel economy of the car. And even on the day that you're traveling, if it's actually a polluted day or a day with bad air quality, and your vehicle would contribute more to it. So it could actually be designed to really be that specific. And people would have to pay these things and make choices accordingly in their autonomous vehicles.
1: Do you imagine a day when autonomous vehicles are the only vehicles or nearly the only vehicles out there where nobody actually drives?
0: Yes, absolutely. The benefits from autonomous vehicles are astronomical. And let me explain why. And we've already previewed this. You know how much the car interacts with every aspect of your life, right? So what this is called is the extent of the market. And what cars have done through the years, after we get out of the caves, has extended the market. What does that mean? It means now you can look further for a job, right? It means you don't necessarily have to live right near where you work. It means you can actually have an enjoyable trip away from your house, right? All of these examples involving life revolve around the extent of the market. Cars have extended the market. Autonomous vehicles will extend the market even further with less congestion, more reliable travel, more pleasurable travel, right? They will have an incredible impact on life. We're not going to be able to pass this up. Now, other countries too are interested in AVs. There's actually an article today for those interested in Financial Times giving an update on the latest technological standards and breakthroughs and so on of autonomous vehicles, and describing other countries who are interested in these vehicles. China, even the UK now has an autonomous vehicle maker. So I think between the global interest in this car and just the promise in terms of the extraordinary economic benefits of autonomous vehicles, yes, we will have them, and that's all we will have at some point. And I haven't even mentioned autonomous trucks. That too will add to our quality of life, making things less expensive, making things safer, making things faster, more reliable. So autonomy is a big thing. And I know you probably talk an awful lot about AI, but let me point out that I think AI in mobility, not just AI in the labor market, is so important and probably deserves more attention, I think, among the policy community and the public.
1: We would gain back an extraordinary amount of real estate in terms of the land that we currently use to park cars that are not driving. I'm thinking about, you know, everyone's garage could be converted to more housing and every parking lot could be turned into more buildings, that sort of thing. I'll point out again for folks, Cliff, that you are an economist and not a psychologist or sociologist. Do you have thoughts, though, for how you get people over the kind of fear hurdle of being whisked around town in a fast-moving object that they are not controlling?
0: We do have experience with this, right? Somehow, this country did adopt commercial aviation. You can imagine what people were thinking when planes were first available. And if you look at their safety record, it was not great, right? So I think it's the same kind of demonstration effect. You know, we will hear more and more about people using them. Now, here's an advantage, though, that autonomous cars have over the planes. Right now, they are safer than non-autonomous cars. If you actually look at the data, you know, and Waymo is very proud of pointing this out, you know, autonomous vehicles actually have a better safety record. Now, I want to be cautious about this. This evidence is not what we call causal in the sense that, you know, we don't necessarily know if it's, quote, safer drivers who are actually using autonomous vehicles. So we got to be careful about, you know, separating the vehicle from the drivers, that kind of thing, which is in general is a fundamental challenge in assessing automobile safety. But setting that aside, just as a descriptive matter, AVs now are quite impressive in their safety record. And again, they'll only get better, right? There continues to be technological advance. They continue to learn things. They teach each other things. So I think that the safety challenge that we had with commercial air travel will be much less when it comes to autonomous vehicles. I've been in one, and they're great.
1: But you drive most of the time, right? You don't take a Waymo everywhere?
0: Oh, no. I had an experience where the thing drove for me. You know, I was in California, and the thing went cruising down Highway 101, and I was just a passenger.
1: Clifford Winston is my guest, an economist who specializes in transportation and microeconomic policy. We're talking about his New York Times article, The Death of the Basic American Car. This is Think. I'm Chris Boyd. Let me ask you this. I mean, we talk about trade protectionism and the problems that this causes and how to regulate, you know, taxes on cars. Is the U.S. auto industry at least thriving? Because I think about, you know, protecting the U.S. auto industry seems to make sense because we imagine that, like, jobs on factory floors pay really well and give families this great middle-class lifestyle. Is it humans still doing most of that work, or are robots performing the tasks on factory floors that humans once did?
0: That's a technology that, you know, all companies in all parts of the world are adopting, you know, if it's possible to do it. You know, it was interesting when we had the port strike a while back. You know, one of the issues that was driving the strikers was automation, right? They wanted to prevent the ports from adopting automation to make things easier, faster, probably safer, so they could keep their jobs. They succeeded, right? But look who they were dealing with. Ports are in the public sector. And you know, they went along with it, as often these kinds of things do happen, right? But with us, it's a little different. And if they're competing with automakers effectively throughout the world, when able to, obviously, quotas and protections and keep people out, they at least want to have state-of-the-art technology. So if robots are being used, and they are certainly being used in China, they'll use them. You could overdo it, and that supposedly has happened there. But certainly, yes, wherever there's a chance of using automation, if you will, there's no doubt that they're going to do it and continue to do it. That's for sure.
1: Clifford Winston is an economist who specializes in transportation and microeconomic policy. His article for the New York Times is headlined, "The Death of the Basic American Car." Cliff, thank you for making time to talk.
0: Good to talk with you.
1: 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Again, I'm Chris Boyd. Thanks for listening. Have a great day.

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0: This is Fresh Air. I'm Terry Gross. In the early days of internet startups, tech innovators in the Silicon Valley were seen as young idealists who developed their creations in their garages, bedrooms, or at the universities where they were students. But recently, many Silicon Valley leaders have become identified with the right, with President Donald Trump and MAGA. These tech billionaires are now often referred to as oligarchs because of their money, power, and access to the White House. How and why this alliance was formed is the subject of a new report in The Atlantic by my guest George Packer. He shows how lucrative this alliance has been for the venture capitalists and for Trump. Packer writes that Trump's crypto wealth has grown by at least $7.5 billion since 2024. His article is titled, "The Venture Capital Populist, How David Sacks and the New Tech Right Went Full MAGA and Captured Washington." Sacks co-founded the venture capital fund Kraft Ventures. He served as President Trump's special advisor for artificial intelligence and cryptocurrency. He's now co-chair of the President's Council of Advisors on Science and Technology. Sacks was an early investor in Facebook, Uber, SpaceX, Palantir Technologies, and Airbnb, was PayPal's first head of products, and served as COO. He's also one of the hosts of the tech podcast All In. George Packer is a staff writer at The Atlantic, focusing on American politics, culture, and U.S. foreign policy. He previously was a staff writer at The New Yorker. He won a National Book Award for The Unwinding, An Inner History of the New America. His latest book is the novel The Emergency. George Packer, welcome back to Fresh Air.
1: Good to be back with you, Terry.
0: I want to start with a clip, and this is a clip of Sacks speaking at the White House in March of 2025. The occasion was a cryptocurrency summit at the White House.
2: Thank you, Mr. President. We're all here today because of your leadership, your vision, and your generosity, and I really want to thank you for that. We're also here because of your desire to make America great and to introduce a golden age in America, including for digital assets. And we're here because of your love of innovators, or as you might say, high IQ people.
3: Yeah,
2: we know you love high IQ people. And we have about 30 of them here in the room today. These are the top people in the digital asset industry. And one other thing that I think that you love is legal fairness. This is an industry that was subjected to prosecution and persecution for the last 4 years, horrible lawfare, and nobody knows what that feels like better than you do. So we really appreciate the fact that you understand legal fairness and that you're always willing to fight for the right thing, for legal fairness. You never back down. You stand defiant, even in the face of an assassin's bullet. It's an inspiration to everyone in this room, I think. So it's an honor.
0: So that was recorded in March of 2025. You describe Sacks as a venture capital populist. Why did you put those two usually oppositional words together to describe him?
1: It's a bit of an irony because I don't think the two are compatible. And I think we're finding out almost by the day that they are not compatible. But I put them together because Sacks puts them together. Following the January 6, 2021 insurrection, which he called an insurrection, and which he declared would finish Trump in national office and put him in an ignominious place in history, he was quite categorical about that. Very quickly, Sacks began to creep back from that position and to make amends with Trump and with MAGA. He didn't support Trump right away for 2024 for the Republican nomination. He was for Ron DeSantis. But in his public words, in what he said on his podcast, it was clear that he was trying to align himself with MAGA. So he began talking about things that you never heard him talking about before, such as our terrible trade deals, mass immigration, free speech, by which he meant the big platforms, Facebook, Twitter, banning Trump and other right-wing purveyors of falsehoods. For Sacks, that was kind of like the big red line that he claimed made the left unacceptable and brought him back into sort of a tolerant position, eventually in a really sycophantic position toward Trump. But those are the things he began to talk about. And then he began to say, I'm a populist. And he actually quite openly said, I'm on the side of the working man. I'm on the side of the working class against the elites. Now, who are the elites, if not David Sacks? Well, the elites are the heads of tech companies who are, to Sacks, are kind of giving in to the woke younger staff who are putting pressure on them to say these things. He is for the working man against the tech oligarchs, as he calls them. So there is this underlying irony that you can't get away from. But Sacks uses the word populist, so I used it because it basically was his effort to form an alliance between the tech industry, Silicon Valley, and MAGA.
0: Well, you use Sacks as a kind of stand-in for the tech billionaires who have become aligned with MAGA. So what changed? Why the sudden shift from people who used to support Democrats, even if they identified as libertarian, when it came to Democrats versus Republicans? The political support often went to the Democrats. So how do you account for the switch to Trump?
1: I think for Silicon Valley, libertarianism has always been the default political view, but it's not a hard-edged Milton Friedman, Friedrich Hayek kind of libertarianism. It's softer. It's a liberal libertarianism. You know, the issues that got support in Silicon Valley, where, by the way, I grew up before it was ever called that, pro-choice, pro-immigrant, pro-gay marriage, for socially liberal causes. I think what happened was the Biden administration came in and began to push harder on issues like monopoly. They had a much more robust antitrust posture on enforcement of laws against money laundering in the crypto industry. They were more wary of AI, although supportive of it, also wanted the federal government to have a role in making sure companies were testing it for safety and sharing the results of those tests with the federal government. So all those things, I think, began to drive tech leaders and investors who were used to a free hand in their own business crazy. That's like they couldn't believe that someone was actually telling them how to do their business, because that had never happened before. Tech has been totally unregulated, which is why there's a crisis of social media among American teenagers. And I think that change coincided with a cultural change that I call the new progressivism. Others call it wokeness, that caught on in Silicon Valley, especially among younger engineers and staffers at these companies, and that kind of began to push hard against their leadership. And some of the leaders, you know, kind of compromised with it, gave into it, said, we'll do what you want. We're going to start monitoring speech in our internal deliberations, et cetera. And all these things, I think, for a certain number of very powerful tech people, were just unacceptable intrusions on their right to rule their industry. It was just an unacceptable affront to have young people, the left, the federal government, pushing hard against their business, and that led them all the way over to Trump.
0: You write that the courtship between Silicon Valley and MAGA consummated on June 6, 2024, in San Francisco's Pacific Heights neighborhood, on a street known as Billionaires Row, at the $45 million French limestone mansion of venture capitalist David Sacks. So what was this dinner? It was a fundraising dinner. Why was this so pivotal in creating the alliance between Silicon Valley billionaires, venture capitalists, and Trump and MAGA?
1: Well, as Sacks said on his podcast just a week before the fundraiser, he knew that a lot of people in the tech world, people up at his level, and by then he was one of the leading venture capitalists, were for Trump. But they were afraid to say so because it was still socially a bit unacceptable in their world. It's not something you announced at a dinner party. You didn't tell your employees, but it was something he knew from internal conversations. And he wanted them to come out of the closet. He wanted to make it socially okay to be for Trump. And he believed that this fundraiser, where especially a lot of crypto executives, but also investors and people in other parts of the tech industry, would have a chance to meet Trump, to hear him out on tech, and to try to influence him, that they'd be there. And they were there. And it raised something like $12 million. And J.D. Vance was there, too, by the way. And Sachs had played an important role in bringing Vance into the sort of inner circle of Trump, along with Don Trump Jr. So there was a kind of a coalescing of these two worlds, Trump world, tech world, that Vance represented part of, and that Sachs was instrumental in sort of catalyzing.
0: And I just want to interject here that for people who don't know or who have forgotten that Vance used to work for Peter Thiel, and Peter Thiel was a founder of PayPal and is one of the billionaire venture capitalists.
1: And we should talk about Peter Thiel because he has played a very important role both in J.D. Vance's career, but also in the life of David Sachs. They were at Stanford together. Thiel is a law student, Sachs as an undergrad. They were on the Stanford Review together, which was a conservative publication that Thiel founded. And they co-wrote a book called The Myth of Diversity that was sort of an anti-PC, as the term was back then. This was in the mid-90s. Anti-PC, anti-multiculturalism diatribe against sort of the takeover of elite higher education by the left. And it was kind of consciously in the tradition of William F. Buckley's God and Man at Yale, except it was the left at Stanford. And it got them both a lot of attention, and I think it formed a bond between them. And so when Thiel co-founded an online payments company that became PayPal, co-founded it, by the way, with Elon Musk, he brought his friend David Sachs in as the chief of products. And Sachs played a very important role in developing email as the system of payments. And he was a big part of what came to be called the PayPal Mafia, which was a lot of Stanford grads plus Musk who had been on the right at Stanford. Many of them were conservatives, not all of them. Reid Hoffman, a liberal, was also part of PayPal. And it was a hugely important company in sort of bringing Silicon Valley from its earlier era to the era that we're still living in, what's called Web 2.0, you know, the era of Facebook, of these online platforms. And PayPal survived the dot-com crash of 2000 and made all of the people I've just mentioned rich and set them off on their course as entrepreneurs and investors, including Sachs.
0: At this fundraising dinner, they raised $12 million for Trump. And then when Trump was in office, I'm quoting you here, back in office, he pardoned convicted crypto executives, neutered consumer protections, ended investigations by the Security and Exchange Commission into crypto firms with ties to Trump's businesses, and disbanded the Justice Department's crypto enforcement team. That seems like a lot. How quickly did he do all of that?
1: I mean, within the first 6 months, it was a very quick payback to the crypto industry for their support. He became their biggest champion. He said he was going to make the U.S. the crypto capital of the planet. In other words, whatever you want. And in turn, the crypto industry has increased Trump's wealth by orders of magnitude. As you said at the start, his paper wealth in crypto has increased by $7.5 billion, according to some sources, since he began to invest in it in 2024.
0: Well, we need to take a short break here, so let me reintroduce you. If you're just joining us, my guest is George Packer. He's a staff writer at The Atlantic, and we're talking about his new article, The Venture Capital Populist, How David Sachs and the New Tech Right Went Full MAGA and Captured Washington. We'll be right back. This is Fresh Air.

0: This is Fresh Air. Let's get back to my interview with George Packer, a staff writer at The Atlantic. He writes about American politics, culture, and U.S. foreign policy. His new article is about the Silicon Valley billionaires and their alliance with President Trump. It's titled "The Venture Capital Populist: How David Sacks and the New Tech Right Went Full MAGA and Captured Washington." Our interview was recorded yesterday. The first related thing that Trump did in office related to AI or crypto was to push through Congress a bill that would create a regulatory structure for crypto. And this was through the Genius Act. What did this do? Like, how did he tie a regulatory structure for crypto in a way that actually benefited crypto? Because, you know, the venture capitalists don't want government regulation, but in this case, they wanted some regulation.
1: Right. I think they wanted, and they said this over and over, they wanted certainty. They wanted to know where the lines were drawn on what was allowed. And they blamed Biden for failing to do that, for keeping everything uncertain so that, in their view, it was very easy for crypto firms to cross a line and find themselves on the wrong end of a federal investigation. And this was the first and really the only piece of legislation that Trump passed, major legislation on technology, because as you say, the rest of it was keeping the government's hands off. In this case, the Genius Act required these private issuers, these crypto firms, to have one-to-one backing for their currency called stablecoin, which has different names, there's different varieties, but it is a coin whose value is supposed to remain constant. It required them to have dollar or short-term treasuries or some other reliable backing for the stablecoin currency that they issued. And so that seemed like a good way to make sure that the industry didn't have sudden, you know, collapses, bankruptcies, et cetera, because it turned out there was nothing behind these digital assets. Critics say that the danger of the Genius Act is that it ties the federal government to crypto in a way it was not tied before. And so if crypto turns out to have major failings, it could pull down parts of the regular banking industry, and it would require the federal government to intervene. And they also accuse it of not providing enough guardrails to prevent crypto from being used for fraud and other illegal purposes.
0: Well, then the Genius Act is certainly a boon to the venture capitalists who are invested heavily in crypto companies.
1: It is. That's why they wanted it.
0: Yeah.
1: That's why they wanted it. I have to say, it was a bipartisan bill. There were a lot of Democrats who voted for it as well. And then there were some Democrats who were vocal critics, like Senator Elizabeth Warren, who considered it a gift to the crypto industry and a potential abettor of fraud by the crypto industry. So this digital currency, this digital asset that has become the main tool of enrichment for the people pushing these policies, is now going to have the backing of U.S. currency and potentially of the U.S. government. And that opens up a kind of whole world of conflicts of interest and puts a shadow over the whole thing. Crypto is not showing itself to be the currency that, you know, will liberate mankind from the tyranny of the banking system, which was kind of the original libertarian view of crypto. PayPal's original vision, founded by Peter Thiel and Elon Musk, was a vision of private currency being liberated from the onerous regulations of governments, and that would allow people who did not have access to reliable banking to have access, including in poor and corrupt countries. Well, that's the sort of idealistic version, but it turns out in practice it's become much more of a speculator's game and of a money launderer's game.
0: Another advantage for venture capitalists invested in crypto companies, another advantage of tying crypto stablecoin to the American dollar, is that it makes it seem like investing in stablecoin is safe because it has some connection to the American dollar. And the more people who invest in stablecoin, the wealthier the venture capitalists invested in stablecoin become.
1: Right, and Sachs, I think, said that one of the things the Genius Act would do is to make the dollar the global digital currency. In other words, if we're moving toward a worldwide digital currency system, the U.S. should lead it, should dominate. The dollar should be the currency of that system, and the Genius Act would make it so. I don't know that we have enough evidence yet to know whether that has played out. But one thing that we do know is that crypto remains incredibly volatile.
0: Well, we need to take another break here, so let me reintroduce you. My guest is George Packer, a staff writer at The Atlantic. We're talking about his new article, The Venture Capital Populist, How David Sachs and the New Tech Right Went Full MAGA and Captured Washington. We'll be right back after a break. I'm Terry Gross, and this is Fresh Air.

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7: This is Fresh Air. I'm Terry Gross. Let's get back to my interview with George Packer, a staff writer at The Atlantic. He writes about American politics, culture, and U.S. foreign policy. His new article is about the Silicon Valley billionaires, who are now often referred to as oligarchs because of their money, power, and access to the White House. Packer looks at how and why this alliance between the venture capitalists and the right was formed in his piece titled "The Venture Capital Populist: How David Sachs and the New Tech Right Went Full MAGA and Captured Washington." Our interview was recorded yesterday. You describe the tech billionaires as almost a parody of crony capitalism, signaling the final union of America's interests with those of its wealthiest citizens, tech power fused with state power. Can you talk about that a little bit more?
8: Well, think of the lineup behind Trump at his second inaugural. All of the tech CEOs and others who were jockeying to be seated closest to Trump, because closeness and proximity means power. Think of who Trump named to this commission that Sachs now co-chairs since he stepped down as the special advisor, the Commission on Science and Technology. Who's on that commission? Jensen Huang of NVIDIA, Sergey Brin of Google, Mark Zuckerberg, Mark Andreessen of Andreessen Horowitz Venture Capital, Michael Dell of Dell Computers, one of Sachs's fellow co-hosts on the All In podcast, who's a billionaire investor, a crypto CEO, and Larry Ellison of Oracle, whose son now has a huge role in controlling media. It was as if they were saying, we're not going to even try to pretend that there is any daylight between billionaire industrialists and the White House. They're practically one and the same. I think there's one academic scientist on that 15-person commission, which you would expect to be more the norm for a commission on science and technology. That means the public interest is not represented. What's represented is the interest of one part of American business. And that is a kind of corruption in itself. It may be legal corruption, but it's institutional corruption because it is perverting, skewing a public trust toward private ends. And that has been what we've seen Trump and Sachs doing throughout the year. And it's shown that Trump, for all of his connection to a base that is largely working class and that has put him into office twice now, Trump's real affinity is with plutocrats. And I think Sachs knows that and used it, exploited it. And I hope we'll talk about why this might not be good for Trump and for his movement, because I think it's actually leading to a real fault line that's opening up between Trump and his mass base.
7: Steve Bannon agrees with you.
8: Yeah, we had a nice chat, Steve Bannon and I, and he said some typically incendiary things, and one of them was that David Sacks, whom he is on record as really disliking, if not hating, has been the best thing that could have happened to MAGA, because as Bannon sees it, Sacks is maneuvering in favor of the tech industry has been so blatant and clumsy and incompetent that he's made what Bannon calls the AI supremacists look bad, that he's defeating his own cause. And I heard this from others, too. One former official said to me, yeah, he's won the battles. He's gotten crypto the backing of Washington. He's got kept Washington's hands off AI, but he's losing the war because he's actually alienating some important parts of the MAGA coalition, including members of Congress who Sacks sort of pushed hard to prevent bills or amendments that would have put American companies ahead of China for those valuable AI chips, an amendment called the GAIN AI bill that was defeated because Sachs and Trump decided to tell the congressional Republicans that they didn't want it. Well, this was a very popular idea to have American companies ahead in line of China, but no, that's not what NVIDIA wanted. It's not what Sachs wanted. It's not what Trump wanted. These are policies that are alienating what you might call the true populace in MAGA. And Steve Bannon speaks for them. The others don't really speak out because they don't want to get crosswise with Trump. But you can see the administration beginning to realize it has a problem with its own populist base. This week, the White House announced that it's considering requiring AI companies to share the results of their safety testing with the federal government. Exactly the thing that Trump and Sachs got rid of, that Biden had done when they came back into office. So I think there's a genuine worry among some of the smarter political minds around Trump that Sachs has actually been bad for politics. He may have been good for business, but he's been bad for politics, and they need to start backtracking because they've gotten way out ahead of the American people, who are actually quite worried about the effects of AI.
7: There's speculation that the left and right might unite against the venture capitalists.
8: Well, you know, there were some bills in Congress or some amendments that were co-sponsored by a far-right MAGA senator, Jim Banks, and a far-left Democratic senator, Elizabeth Warren, not far-left, but progressive, let's say, that would have done what the AI industry did not want done, what NVIDIA didn't want done, and put American companies ahead of China in line for advanced AI chips. This is a small thing, hardly got any attention. The White House crushed it, but it's the kind of thing that's going to keep happening because the public is so alarmed about data centers coming into their communities, about chatbots stealing away and maybe even harming their children, about AI agents wiping out whole sectors of white-collar jobs. All of these things have been completely ignored by the Trump administration, which has done nothing to regulate AI. They claim that they want to bring in some kind of federal structure, but they've done nothing. In that vacuum, there's a public alarm that's growing, and some people said to me, AI will be the number one issue in the 2028 presidential election. And if that's true, and if J.D. Vance is the candidate, he's going to have some explaining to do because he has been one of the biggest let the private sector cook advocates in AI. And that doesn't seem to be a winning political position with either Democrats or Republicans right now. It's a bipartisan recoil against both the technology itself and the amount of money that is flowing into AI investors and executives, the incredible levels of wealth that are flowing upward while ordinary Americans continue to struggle.
7: Well, we need to take a short break here, so let me reintroduce you. If you're just joining us, my guest is George Packer. He's a staff writer at The Atlantic. And we're talking about his new article, The Venture Capital Populist, How David Sacks and the New Tech Right Went Full MAGA and Captured Washington. We'll be right back. This is Fresh Air.

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1: This is Fresh Air. Let's get back to my interview with George Packer, a staff writer at The Atlantic. He writes about American politics, culture, and U.S. foreign policy. His new article is about the Silicon Valley billionaires and their alliance with President Trump. It's titled "The Venture Capital Populist: How David Sacks and the New Tech Right Went Full MAGA and Captured Washington." Our interview was recorded yesterday. So David Sacks made a very provocative statement about immigration. And do you want to describe what he said?
2: Yeah, this was on his podcast, and I listened to many, many, many hours of All In, because Sacks himself wouldn't speak to me, and so I thought the best way to find out who he is and what he thinks would be to listen to him on his podcast. And at one point, they were talking about, I think it was during the height of the Minneapolis ICE crisis, which, by the way, Sacks essentially defended the conduct of ICE agents in the deaths of Alex Pretty and Renee Good.
1: He blamed Antifa, didn't he?
2: He said that this was Antifa-style operations intended to prevent federal agents from carrying out the roundup of criminal aliens, which the public elected Trump to do. So for him, this was like a political, organized effort to stop legitimate law enforcement actions that the public voted for. And we could go through some of his views of other Trump policies, because one after another, he lined up right behind Trump on everything Trump has done in the first year. But on immigration, he said to his co-hosts, look, if we were just talking about letting in immigrants with 150 IQ, and then he cited Elon Musk and Jensen Huang of NVIDIA, we wouldn't even be having this argument. And in another place, he has said, the only way to ease the public's fears of immigration is to stop this mass immigration of people with average IQs and instead only let in these titans of technology with high IQs, Elon Musk from South Africa, Jensen Huang from Taiwan. And then the public will see that immigration and technology are in to their benefit. And so the real problem with immigration is that we're letting in subpar people who aren't smart enough to contribute to the country. We should only be letting in the masters of the universe.
1: There have been periods when, and there are still special visas to come in if you are considered special or are considered somebody who would be an asset to, you know, medicine or science.
2: They're called H-1B visas, and there's a big argument at the beginning of the Trump second term over whether those should be continued. Elon Musk wanted them because they're important for his sector. Steve Bannon was virulently opposed to them.

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1: You're really hurting us. Hospitality, construction, but also medicine and also tech, because it turns out that with our declining population, our aging and declining population, and with sectors of the country that are in decline being where there's the fewest immigrants, immigration turns out to be part of what makes America prosperous. But that's something that David Sacks probably knew all his life until he stopped knowing it around the time that he began to get close to Trump and MAGA.
2: You've confessed that crypto is not your thing. Like, you don't fully understand it. But you wanted to write about the tech venture capitalists who are invested in crypto and AI and their alignment with MAGA and President Trump. Why did you want to write about this alliance?
1: Because it's important, Terry. It's hugely important. And even if I'm not the world's best expert, I do have a nose for politics and power and where power flows and where it's flowing in a way that just doesn't seem quite right. And it just began to seem inescapable to me that with Trump's return, power like we maybe have never seen and wealth like we maybe have never seen was flowing into the hands of a few people who had aligned themselves with Trump. And one thing I do know something about is democracy. I care about it. And that concentration of power and money is the enemy of democracy. And we've seen this over and over in our history. We saw it at the beginning of the 20th century with the robber barons and the Gilded Age. And that's why decades of reform and legislation from the Progressive Era to the New Deal changed American politics, because ordinary people saw that the deck was stacked against them and that democracy itself was under threat, not just economic inequality, but the concentration of power in a few hands of people who could then arrange politics and policy to their benefit. That's happening again. It's happening right in front of us, and it's happening most dramatically in this alliance between Washington and Silicon Valley. So even if crypto makes my head spin a bit, I couldn't ignore it. It's too important to just let it happen and then gnash our teeth afterward.
2: One more thing. Thinking back to years ago, during the war in Afghanistan, I think you wrote a lot about people who from Afghanistan who were helping the U.S. troops as interpreters, as guides, as fellow reporters. And their lives were at stake, and a lot of them needed to get out. And they weren't always getting refugee status or weren't getting it swift enough to protect them in the U.S. Have you kept in touch with any of those people?
1: For sure, Terry, with a number of them, and especially with one family who I've written about over and over again, husband and wife, Afghans, young Afghans in their 20s, she is a Hazara, which is a very highly persecuted Shia minority in Afghanistan. They both served in the Afghan military. And as soon as Kabul fell, their lives were in danger because they were seen as enemies of the regime and maybe even as heretics because they had a mixed marriage. He was a Tajik Sunni. She was a Hazara Shia. They began to flee from house to house and even mountain cave to mountain cave in the center of the country. She was pregnant. It was a terrible situation. I would have these conversations with them on WhatsApp where she would say, I don't know if my baby is going to survive. I don't know if I'm going to survive. I can feel the walls closing in. I don't know where to go. So I wrote about them over several years. They ended up in Pakistan where they became refugees. But that was not the answer to their prayers, because they were in line for resettlement in this country as former allies, people who had fought alongside Americans and whose connection to America was what put them at risk in Taliban-controlled Afghanistan. And instead of making good on our promise to

0: When Trump came back, he closed the doors and locked them so no Afghans can get into this country. And this family was about to be resettled with two very small children. And instead, they're trapped in Pakistan, which is turning against its Afghan refugee population. There's now a kind of low-grade war between Pakistan and Afghanistan. Afghan refugees are being deported back to the danger of Afghanistan in the hundreds of thousands. And this family was in hiding for many months from the Pakistani police so that they wouldn't get deported. And I sort of, in writing about them, also just got pulled into their story and began to try to help them get out of Pakistan. And I will be telling readers of The Atlantic what the final outcome of my efforts and of their efforts to get out of Pakistan have been. I'll just say it's about the only story I've been a part of or written about in the last years that has made me feel pretty good about the future.
1: Well, that gives me a bit of a preview, and I'm really glad to hear it. George Packer, it's a pleasure to have you back on the show. Thank you so much.
0: Thanks for having me, Terry.
1: George Packer is a staff writer at The Atlantic. His new article is titled "The New Venture Capital Populist: How David Sacks and the New Tech Right Went Full MAGA and Captured Washington." Our interview was recorded yesterday. After we take a short break, David Bianculli will review the new TV adaptation of Lord of the Flies. This is Fresh Air.

0: This is Fresh Air. Since its publication in 1954, the William Golding novel Lord of the Flies has been one of the most popular books on many high school reading lists. It's about a group of British schoolboys who survive a plane crash on a remote island and are forced to figure out how to sustain themselves without any adult supervision. Two movies have been made from the story in 1963 and 1990, but now Netflix and the BBC present the first adaptation for television. It's a four-part drama already shown in England and now on Netflix. Our TV critic David Bianculli has this review.
1: All four episodes of this new Lord of the Flies miniseries come from the same creative team. Mark Mundon directed all 4 hours, and Jack Thorne wrote them for television. Most of the show was filmed on location in the dense rainforest of Malaysia, and Mundon makes the most of it, so the series looks great. More than that, though, this TV Lord of the Flies is such a faithful rendering of the book and relies so much upon the acting and credibility of its fresh young cast that Jack Thorne deserves most of the credit for trusting the source material and his cast and writing such an unforgettable, sometimes haunting adaptation. The most unforgettable TV drama I've seen the past few years was another four-part Netflix BBC offering, the Emmy-winning Adolescence. That was co-written by Jack Thorne, and Lord of the Flies can be seen as sort of a companion piece. Adolescence, about a young boy accused of murdering a classmate, was a stark emotional look at how social media can lead some young people towards hateful, even violent behavior. In Lord of the Flies, there's just as disturbing a descent into violence and murder, but in this case, it's the absence of social influences, not the influences, that result in savagery. This new Lord of the Flies begins like the TV series Lost, which started with a close-up of a plane crash survivor waking up and making his way through the island jungle. In this case, it's a rosy-cheeked young boy played so unaffectedly by David McKenna, who wanders until he encounters another survivor, played by Winston Sawyers. The soundtrack by Hans Zimmer and others relies greatly on angelic vocal arrangements because one group of young boys who survived the crash make up the school choir.
2: You're right. Just been going too fast. Asthma. I call you.
3: I don't care what you call me. As long as you don't call me what they used to call me.
2: What was that?
3: Promise you won't laugh.
2: Yes.
3: Peggy.
2: Oh my.
4: Peggy.
3: Peggy. Ralph.
2: This is a funny name though.
3: That's not funny.
1: Just as in Golding's novel, the two boys, basically representing intellect and bravery, respectively, make their way to the beach. Piggy finds a conch shell. In this British show, they call it conch. And tells Ralph to blow in it. The sound he makes summons other kids from the rainforest, and Ralph organizes a meeting. Then, making a dramatic entrance, comes the boys' choir from the same school, still dressed in robes and singing. They walk single file behind their young, arrogant leader, Jack, who quickly challenges the other group. Ralph begins to show deference, but Piggy, even after being betrayed by Ralph, does not. Lox Pratt plays Jack.
2: Were you all on the plane? That's more than
3: yes,
2: I remember.
3: Yes, we were. And now we're trying to find some order so we can work out exactly what we know.
2: You're talking too much.
3: Shut up, fatty.
2: He's not a fatty. His real name is Piggy.
3: He's right, though. We do need to make some key decisions. It seems to me we ought to have a chief.
5: More important is to find out exactly where we are.
2: A chief will decide that.
6: I can be chief. I'm Chapter Chorister and head boy.
7: I can see High Sea Shark.
6: All those in favor of me is...
5: I think we should have more than one consideration if a chief is to be decided.
7: I can't sing C-sharp, but yes, I'd like to be chief.
6: Of course he would.
1: From that point on, the island descends into a sort of battlefield. Recently, the TV series Yellowjackets offered a variation on that same theme. The variation being that the plane crash survivors were teen girls, not young boys. As Lord of the Flies progresses, one group is responsible and civilized, building shelters and gathering fruit and water, while the other hunts for wild game and dons face paint like native warriors in old movies they've seen. Jack Thorne is stunningly faithful to Golding's original text, except for allowing one ill-fated child to live a little longer than in the book. Some sequences, like the first wild boar hunt, are filmed by Munden in a way that puts you right there with the boys. And as the boys transform from frightened to feral, it's hard to shake and to forget. Adolescence was that way, too. Lord of the Flies is a bit easier to watch, but both of them are bold dramas featuring amazingly good young actors that will grab your heart as well as your mind.
0: David Bianculli reviewed Lord of the Flies, the new four-part miniseries, which is streaming on Netflix. Tomorrow on Fresh Air, our guest will be Nathan Lane. He's best known for his roles in The Producers, The Birdcage, and The Lion King. He was just nominated for a Tony for his starring role as Willie Loman in Arthur Miller's Death of a Salesman. He says it's the thing he's most proud of in his career. I hope you'll join us. To keep up with what's on the show and get highlights of our interviews, follow us on Instagram at NPR Fresh Air. Fresh Air's executive producer is Sam Brigger. Our technical director and engineer is Audrey Bentham. Our interviews and reviews are produced and edited by Phyllis Myers, Anne-Marie Baldonado, Lauren Krenzel, Teresa Madden, Monique Nazareth, Thea Challoner, Susan Yukundi, Anna Bauman, and Nico Gonzalez-Whistler. Our digital media producer is Molly C.V. Nesper. Roberta Shorrock directs the show. Our co-host is Tanya Mosley. I'm Terry Gross.

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2: And the world around you.
8: Empathy is the understanding that someone else's world is just as real as yours.
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9: Live from NPR News, I'm Lakshmi Singh. Iran's Revolutionary Guard is offering safe passage through the Strait of Hormuz, but its online message today does not specify new terms for letting commercial vessels through the major shipping route. NPR's Ea Betraoui says Iran announced its proposal today after President Trump paused a U.S. military effort to guide merchant vessels through the strait.
10: The operation called Project Freedom began Monday with the U.S. Navy guiding just two U.S. flagged merchant ships through the Strait of Hormuz, but not before several Iranian Revolutionary Guard speedboats were sunken. Iran then fired at the U.S. Navy and launched missiles at neighbor, the United Arab Emirates, threatening a month-long ceasefire. Defense Secretary Pete Hegseth said on Tuesday the operation was, quote, a gift from the U.S. to the world to secure commercial shipping. But later that day, Trump declared the operation paused. He cited, quote, great progress toward a final deal with Iran, but said a blockade on Iranian ports remains in place. Ending that blockade is a key Iranian demand. Aya Beltraoui, NPR News, Dubai.
9: And President Trump has just said that Iran wants to make a deal. His comments came during a military Mother's Day event at the White House. Primaries in Indiana and Ohio yesterday reaffirmed that President Trump still wields heavy influence over the Republican Party, while Democrats remain energized heading into the midterm elections. And NPR's Stephen Fowler has this analysis.
11: Last year, a handful of Republican Indiana state lawmakers blocked a push to redraw the state's congressional boundaries. A slate of Trump-backed challengers pushed out five of the seven incumbents targeted in the primaries. Another race is currently separated by just three votes. In Ohio, there weren't competitive primary contests for governor or U.S. Senate, but both are expected to be expensive and contested in November's general election. One reason, Trump's rising unpopularity. Another is Democratic enthusiasm, where every state that's held a primary so far this year has seen a surge of Democratic turnout compared to prior midterms. Stephen Fowler, NPR News.
9: New studies out on the tsunami that sent water more than 1,500 feet up the sides of an Alaskan fjord last year. NPR's Rebecca Hersher has the latest details.
12: The tsunami in Tracy Arm Fjord near Juneau happened early in the morning last August. No one witnessed it firsthand. Now, a study conducted by more than a dozen scientists finds that the so-called mega tsunami was extremely powerful. It destroyed trees and other vegetation hundreds of feet up the steep sides of the fjord. The study was published in the journal Science. The wave was triggered by a landslide next to a glacier, which is rapidly melting because of climate change, making the area unstable. The authors warn that more research is urgently needed to predict when and where such tsunamis will happen in the future. Rebecca Hersher, NPR News.
9: This is NPR. Tennessee Republicans have unveiled a proposed congressional map that would crack Memphis's Shelby County into multiple districts in an effort to eliminate the state's lone remaining Democratic-held seat. Currently, Tennessee is represented by 8 Republicans and 1 Democrat. Commerce Secretary Howard Lutnick is testifying on Capitol Hill in a closed-door meeting about his links to the late-convicted sex offender Jeffrey Epstein. Members of the House are questioning him about his contact with Epstein in the years after the financier's 2008 conviction for soliciting prostitution from an underage girl. Lutnick maintains he did not have any relationship with his former neighbor. The Equal Employment Opportunity Commission suing the New York Times. The EEOC alleges the newspaper chose not to promote a white male employee because of his race or sex. Here's NPR's Andrea Hsu.
13: The lawsuit filed in federal court alleges that the New York Times passed over the white male employee for a vacant position as deputy real estate editor last year. According to the complaint, the employee was not given a final round interview, despite extensive experience that matched the requirements of the job. Eventually, the job went to a multiracial woman who, the EEOC said, lacked experience in real estate journalism. The EEOC contends that the hiring decision was influenced by the newspaper's goal to increase the number of Black and Latino employees and women in leadership. In a statement, the New York Times called the allegations politically motivated and wrote, quote, "Neither race nor gender played a role in this decision. We hired the most qualified candidate."
9: That's Andrea Hsu reporting. It's NPR News.
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18: From NPR, this is Hidden Brain. I'm Shankar Vedantam. In 2012, Michael Phelps was at the peak of his career. At the London Games, he became the most decorated Olympian of all time.
19: He's coming hard, Phelps. He's still a chance. He's a real big chance. Can he do it again? He hits it, and he does. Remarkable. Stunning.
18: He had 22 Olympic medals to his name, including 18 gold medals. The swimmer's entire life had centered around his sport, at being the best. Early mornings, endless training. He pursued victory tirelessly, and it paid off.
20: Olympic record, Michael Phelps and his team have maintained this extraordinary record.
18: But then, it was over. No more early morning practices, no more races, no more gold medals to chase. He described the feeling as a post-Olympic depression. "I saw myself as strictly a swimmer, not as a human being," he said. At times, he felt like he did not want to be alive. Eventually, the great athlete turned to advocacy, using his experience to raise awareness about mental health. He realized that retirement was scary because he had to find, quote, "whatever it was I was looking for." Michael Phelps' experience illustrates a challenge many of us face. When the rules we've relied on to live a good life stop working, where do we find new rules? How do we discover what we are looking for? Over the next couple of weeks on Hidden Brain, we look at the misguided beliefs that get in the way of living a rich and meaningful life and an unlikely source that may have the answers we need.

0: What is the meaning of life? Many of us have asked a question like this at some point. It's a big question, perhaps too big. But as creatures who are wired to make meaning of the world around us, we cannot help ourselves. At Stanford University, Dave Evans studies how questions like this often lead us astray. Dave Evans, welcome to Hidden Brain.
1: Shankar, good to be with you.
0: Dave, you graduated from college in the 1970s with a degree in thermoscience. What is thermoscience, and what were your hopes and dreams at the time?
1: Well, it's in the mechanical engineering department. I got my bachelor's of science in mechanical engineering, and there are two divisions of that department, the thermoscience division. Some mechanical engineers burn things. They're kind of the power and engine guys. And some mechanical engineers make mechanisms that kind of, you know, bend and forge things, mostly out of metal. So I ended up on the thermo side of the house, the guys that make engines, because I cared about the energy problem. And my master's degree was in thermosciences. So I graduated actually with a degree paid for by Chevron Research, the oil company, paid for my master's degree, and I became a certified advanced energy technologist in 1976.
0: What did you want to do with this? How did you want to make a difference to the world?
1: It was very simple. I wanted to solve the energy crisis. I had an absolute epiphany. I was waiting in line at a store one day, and there was a television playing up in the corner of the store, and the news was on, and gasoline had suddenly hit a dollar a gallon, 1973. And I said, that's got to stop. We've got to get off this oil thing. That's what I need to do. I have to solve the energy crisis. So that's all I was trying to do.
0: So you graduated in 1976. What was the world like at that time? And was the world ready for your miraculous discoveries?
1: Well, the world was doing all kinds of things. You know, we're still reeling from trying to end the Vietnam War. Civil rights was going full blast. I'm a full-on boomer, so we were trying to change the world. I gave myself a trip all the way around the country in a beat-up old van as my graduation present, and it was a great summer because that was the bicentennial. So I went to about 15 different apple pie contests across the country. So there was a lot of Americana. There was a lot of stress. It was a really confusing time, but it was certainly we have to fix the world. And I was quite convinced I was ready to do that because we had the technology, we had the right ideas, but what we were missing was the social will. There was a small fact that was left out of the brochure of my master's degree, which is it's very difficult to get a job in an industry that doesn't exist yet. So I was all dressed up for a party that hadn't started. I spent 4 years profoundly unsuccessfully looking for a job that didn't exist, and I was really upset.
0: I understand that you eventually pivoted and found a job at a small tech company.
1: Yes, there's a little outfit called Apple, actually. It's a very long story as to how that occurred. It began, actually, with a phone call. I had a welding torch in my hand at a little solar energy startup that, of course, miserably failed because it was way too soon. And the guy said, my name is so-and-so, and I'm from Apple Computer. We'd like to talk to you. And I said, no, you want to talk to the Dave Evans at Hewlett-Packard. That's the one who likes computers. I don't. And I hung up. And there are lots of Dave Evanses. You can get them in 24 packs at Costco. And I was sure that the other Dave Evans who I knew worked at Hewlett-Packard and liked computers was the guy they wanted. And a very long story later, including 14 interviews and sitting down for lunch with Steve Jobs, they surprised themselves by offering me a job. And to my great shock, I took it. And that's how my high-tech career started. But it was the last thing I wanted to do.
0: Now, you've been on Hidden Brain previously, Dave, and you told us the last time that while at Apple, you helped to design the world's first mouse?
1: That's correct. I was in charge of peripheral product marketing. The two fun things I did was I did the mouse. I made the first mouse for Apple. I didn't design it myself, but I organized the team of people who did. And I got to work on laser printing and do this thing called desktop publishing before anybody knew what that was.
0: Now, many people would say that you hit the jackpot. You started working for Apple before it became the Apple that we know today. And the work you were doing was having an impact. Did you wake up every morning feeling like you were doing something meaningful?
1: Well, yes and no. I mean, the work we were doing, which is at the beginning of a shift of how technology serves people, was a big deal. But let's be clear, what I was doing was making stuff. We were making, you know, plastic things with wires in them. And so then I just thought, you know, and if I don't do it, somebody else will. And I mean, some of the incredibly important things I worked on are long gone. Not only are they replaced by later generation things, they're completely gone. Nobody even does that stuff anymore. It's like, what is that? It doesn't even matter. And by the way, it's not going to last. So is that all there is?
0: I want to talk about a couple of other examples of people who felt like their lives had become dead ends, even though from the outside it might feel like they had not. Years later, after you left Apple, you began teaching at Stanford. You were giving a talk to a room full of accountants in Kansas City when a woman whom you call Allison came up to you with a question. What was the question she asked you?
1: Well, she really started with, what's wrong with my life and what did I do wrong? And she described this success that didn't work out as she had hoped. So she was an accountant, which is what everybody in the room was. She ran a small business, successfully doing accounting and taxes for about 50 other small businesses. She was happily married. She had two children. She had a three-bedroom house. She had a car mostly paid for. So she had exactly everything that she had ever tried to get in her life. She was living exactly the life she had in mind. And it wasn't that she was even bored. It's just something was terribly missing. And what have I done wrong? I mean, she really thought she did it all right, but her experience of it was not what I had in mind. And I have no idea why. She was really stuck.

0: In some ways, this is not that different than your thermoscience story. You know, you came up with a model for what you wanted to do. You were doing a lot of stuff, but in some ways you suddenly encountered some aspect of the world that was not what you had prepared yourself for, and you found yourself stuck.
1: I think very often what a lot of us, myself certainly included, have done is we have this goal in mind. If I just get to there, all will be well. I call it the all will be well system. Once I am happily married with two kids and have my own business, all will be well. Once I have an important job at an advanced energy technology company getting us off the oil problem, all will be well. You know, once everybody knows how to use a mouse, all will be well. And it turns out all isn't well. I mean, there's not a different you waiting on the other side of that finish line. There's not a different universe you're suddenly living in. There's not a different psyche suddenly saying, oh, now I feel like I'm really being my true self. None of those things are caused by hitting those objectives.
0: There are some questions that can keep us up at night. What is the meaning of life? What should I do with mine? These are big, juicy questions, and we can spend lifetimes thinking about them. But are they useful questions? When we come back, what we can learn about designing our lives from people who design products for a living. 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I'm Shankar Vedantam. 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
0: This is Hidden Brain. I'm Shankar Vedantam. We all want to live meaningful lives, but sometimes the way we go about doing it can be counterproductive. In our pursuit of meaning, we can push ourselves into cycles of rumination and self-doubt or chronic stress and exhaustion. At Stanford University, Dave Evans says there are a handful of dysfunctional beliefs that get in the way of living the lives we want to live. Dave, I want to talk about some of these dysfunctional beliefs. You talked earlier about wanting to solve the energy crisis in the late 70s, getting a master's degree in thermoscience and then not being able to find work. You once met a man whom you call Alan, who had a similar story. I understand he started out in sociology, but then made a transition into the tech world?
1: Yes, well, he was trying to make a living. He studied sociology and minored in art history, and he was a lovely guy with a nice liberal arts education, and, you know, it's hard to get paid for that. But he turned out to be a pretty good quantifier as well. He kind of liked spreadsheets and even statistics a little bit, and he found his way to doing project management, managing schedules and resources, that sort of thing, in software companies, particularly related to the way they ran their marketing programs. So he ended up becoming a pretty well-respected marketing project manager.
0: So he's working on these large engineering teams. He's working on multi-million dollar projects. He's making good money. Was he feeling on top of the world?
1: No, he was feeling underutilized, and he was feeling underrecognized, because what he wanted was the chance to demonstrate some creativity. And so, again, he's in a service role. His clients, if you will, are internal people who work for the same company. And they would come to him with, can you help us with this? And we have this project. Can you help us? And that was his job, which he did well. And then he would have ideas about how he could do it better, do it more creatively. And more often than not, not only were people not interested, they didn't even want to hear about it. Like, yeah, whatever. I mean, where's that thing? I mean, I ordered, you know, a hamburger with no cheese on it. You know, I don't know what this sausage thing is, but where's my hamburger?
0: Right.
1: And he was pretty heartbroken. And his conclusion was that they don't value me. Hmm. I'm not valued. These people don't understand what I can do. Hmm. And so I can't be here.
0: So I think many of us have felt this way at some point. We get the thing that we think will fulfill us, the dream job, the house, perhaps even the perfect family, but we still feel like something is missing. You argue that this frustration stems from the fact that we put too much stock in two concepts, fulfillment and impact. Let's start with fulfillment. What do you mean when you say that we put too much stock in fulfillment?
1: Well, this is really kind of why we wrote this most recent book. I mean, we helped people design a lot of lives and redesign a lot of careers, and they still kept coming back going, I did all that, and technically it worked, but it's still not as fulfilling as I was hoping it was going to be. And we said, well, tell us what you mean by that. And overwhelmingly, what fulfillment meant to people was, am I getting to be all that I can be? And then we did some research and found out the reason almost everybody thinks that fulfillment is, you know, getting a chance to do everything you want to do, or particularly everything you can do, is because Abraham Maslow told you that's what you should want. So we have a hierarchy of needs going back to his originating paper in 1943, which the NIH calls one of the stickiest ideas in the social sciences, where the apex of the human experience is self-actualization. And self-actualization occurs when one becomes all that one can be. And if I can pull that off, what will I get, according to Maslow, is I will get fulfillment. So self-actualize, be everything you can be, and you get fulfillment. We know all of us contain more aliveness than your lifetime permits you to live out. There's more than one life worth of living in you in there. There's more than one of you. There's lots of shockers. Which one are you going to be this year? So once I know and I accept the good news that, wow, isn't it cool that my human capacity even exceeds my lifetime, which means I've got some alternative choices to make. I've got some variety in front of me. Oh, I no longer have the goal of trying to be all I can be, because you can't even get there from here. You can't be all you can be. Don't worry about that. Now, can I be fully who I'm trying to be right now? That's the invitation.
0: So in some ways, what Maslow was telling us is that if you are everything that you want to be, if you can become everything that you possibly can be, you're going to be happy. But the point that you're making is there are more lifetimes in each of us than we can fit into any one lifetime. And so by definition, none of us are actually going to reach that point of fulfillment.
1: Yeah, so unfortunately, Maslow gave everybody this moral incentive to believe I deserve to be all that I can be. And our argument is that's impossible.
0: The other idea you think can lead us to dysfunctional outcomes is this idea of impact. As people reach for fulfillment, they often ask themselves, how will I fulfill my destiny? Can you talk about how this relates to the idea of impact, Dave?
1: So some people start with, it's not fulfilling enough. And that's, am I getting to express all of me? And the other most common is, you know, it's just not meaningful enough. Well, what would make it more meaningful? Making a difference. I need to make a difference. I need to change the world. I need to have an impact. I need this to be recognized. I need this to last. And they're talking in a variety of ways all about the production of their lives, the product, the outcome of their work, making some kind of a difference. Now, don't get us wrong. Terribly in favor of people having positive impacts. I'm still trying to have a positive impact. But what we're noticing is for a lot of people, impact making is the only version of meaning making that they validate. And the problem with it is when you lean into that, even if it works, and by the way, if you do everything right, your chance of still successfully having an impact is maybe 50-50, because, you know, those other 8 billion people on the planet, they might go off script at some point, and they're awfully hard to control. But, you know, even if you do pull off that impact, well, what have you done for me lately?
0: Yeah.
1: You know, I mean, you know, I shipped the mouse a long time ago. What have you done for us lately? So impact, the feeling that comes from an impact, doesn't last. And frankly, most of the time, pulling off having an impact doesn't work. So it's a very risky business to decide that's the only way my life is meaningful.
0: So in some ways, we've hitched our wagons to these two horses, fulfillment and impact. And in some ways, they're both mirages.
1: Yeah. And even for some people who are pulling it off, I've got friends my age starting their seventh company. You know, look at this. Anna, why are you doing this again? Well, I'm really good at it. Well, I know, but we knew that 5 companies ago. I mean, don't you have another idea yet? And frankly, what they are is they're so stuck on pulling off that impact thing, they become addicted to it and they can't let go. And then when they finally get to the place where they can't do it anymore, it's an existential crisis.
0: Let's look at another dysfunctional belief that gets in the way of living a meaningful life, Dave. Many of us feel stuck in one way or another. We're not sure why or what to do. Some people call it a midlife crisis, or I've even heard the term quarter life crisis now. Your colleague, Bill Burnett, once had a student that you call Sonia. Sonia had a problem. What was this problem?
1: Well, she too had, you know, she was working in high technology and she went to a great big company and she was writing code and she was one of these successful people. The stuff she's writing, millions, even billions of people are using, and she's making a good living. She's working with really intelligent people. She's growing and learning new things. Wow, this is working on every front, except then, you know, she suddenly realized, I'm just turning the crank. You know, I'm part of this mechanism of high technology, you know, having people click things through and look at another website. Does that really matter to me? And am I stuck on this thing forever? And I mean, she was in her early 20s and already felt like she was not hitting the ceiling. She was hitting the wall, because she kind of looked forward through the lens of, you know, techno capitalism and said, that's all this thing is forever.
0: Talk about the idea, Dave, that when we are feeling stuck and desperate like this, many of us look for a single big solution that can get us unstuck.
1: You know, there's this magical idea that there is this one place I really deserve to be, that my special calling, my special place in the world. What is the universe inviting me to do? Or where is my passion? All these different narratives come around. There's this lovely idea that I will find it, which either has no compromise or just tiny little compromises, and really lights up the dashboard of my soul and makes me feel like I am in the right place doing the right thing. This is what I was made for. And then only do I deserve to be happy and feel like I'm being my authentic self. And that almost never really happens.
0: Let's look at another dysfunctional belief that gets in the way of our happiness. This one is about the idea that if we don't feel good about doing what we're doing, the solution is to double down, work harder, and grind. Now, of course, there is a vast amount of research that finds that hard work is strongly correlated with success, but I want to talk about the misguided idea we have that more is always better. Can you talk about your own life choices here, Dave? When your first kid was born, you were, you know, I don't know how to put this kindly, you were a workaholic.
1: Yeah, you know, it really is. Well, if this is good, more is better. You know, the psychologists call this hedonic treadmill. This is how addiction works. You know, how much is enough? A little bit more. And so what I was trying to do was trying to be a successful business person. So I was growing rapidly and getting more responsibility. And, you know, having one kid is a good idea. Let's have more. So by this time, I've got 3 kids, you know, and I've got twice as big a family and about 5 times as big a job. And of course, my obligation is to do everything well, and I'm not. It takes me about 75 hours a week to do that job. I learned how to operate on 3 to 4 hours of sleep a night, which was a bit of a disaster. And then I had a severe comeuppance one Saturday morning. about 9 o'clock, I'm sitting in the family room drinking a cup of coffee, and I heard my then 3-year-old son, Robbie, say to his mother, "Mom, could we play with Dad today, or is he just going to fall asleep in the chair again?"
6: Wow.
1: And I went, oh my God. When I was Robbie's age, my dad was gone because he died. When Robbie's age, his dad's gone because he's asleep. You know, a corpse, a sleeping guy, about the same thing. And I had this epiphany. Oh my God, I've got to fix this. It's not working. More is not working.

0: You know, we had Lighty Klotz on Hidden Brain some years ago, and that episode has stuck with me ever since. And his thesis is that whenever we're trying to do something in our lives, our instinctive approach is always to add, to do something more, to increase what we're doing, to add the extra note in a score of music, to add the extra ingredient in a dish that we're cooking, to always think of addition rather than subtraction, whereas very often it is subtraction that gets us to the person and the place we want to be.
1: It is indeed. You know, Georgia O'Keeffe, an artist that it's in elimination that things become available. The biggest decision you make as an artist is to decide what not to include. It's about getting more out of. In fact, probably the life you're already in is full of more meaning-making, full of more aliveness, if you have the tricks, the wherewithal, and particularly the mindsets necessary to see it, to attend to it, and to get it from it. So we really want to free people up. We want people to be free to get what's already there.
0: The poet Mary Oliver famously asked, "What is it you plan to do with your one wild and precious life?" It's a wonderful question. It can prompt us to dream big, to ask if our ambitions are equal to our potential. But it's also the kind of question that can make us feel that whatever we do is not enough. If one lifetime cannot contain all that we can do, surely our hopes and dreams will always be far greater than our accomplishments. Doesn't that set us up for a lifetime of feeling like we are not measuring up, not doing enough? For a lifetime of unhappiness? When we come back, how to root our dreams and ambitions in the soil of what is possible. 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I'm Shankar Vedantam. 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
5: 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I'm Shankar Vedantam. 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We all make plans, set goals, and chase after what we believe will bring us happiness. But then, almost inevitably, things don't go the way we expect. Life doesn't work out the way we imagined. What if the problem isn't us, or even the vagaries of life, but the way we are approaching our goals? Dave Evans is co-author with Bill Burnett of How to Live a Meaningful Life, Using Design Thinking to Unlock Purpose, Joy, and Flow Every Day. He argues that thinking like a designer can help us establish the foundations of a good life. Dave, you've taught design thinking for many years. You've come on the show before to talk about this idea. For listeners who are not familiar with this approach, what is design thinking?
6: Well, design thinking is, first of all, the relatively new, about 15 or 20-year-old nomenclature, the name we have for a process that was originally conceived at Stanford going back to 1963, called Human-Centered Design, HCD. We renamed it design thinking about 20 years ago. It makes it a little more accessible, more accurate, really. And all it is a methodology to innovatively come up with ideas and solutions to problems that are not easily solved. Problems where you don't know what you're looking for until you find it. And when you find it, it's so unique to the context and the persons involved, it's not replicatable, and it changes over time. And so design thinking is an approach to, number one, understanding the problem you're working on and what you might try to do about it, and then having ideas that turn into prototypes, experiments to learn your way forward and see what might actually work, and then you can implement something that actually is feasible. So what Bill and I did starting 20 years ago is we took those ideas about designing a future thing you've never done before into designing ourselves, not just designing products. And that's turned out to be a pretty interesting conversation.
5: So one of the imperatives of design thinking is to grapple with problems at the right scale. So when we ask ourselves, what is the meaning of life? You say that could be an interesting question, but that might be a very bad design question. Can you explain why?
6: Yeah, we say problem finding precedes problem solving. And one of the reasons many efforts fail is you're working on the wrong thing. Very often you're working on too big a thing or the wrong thing. And so trying to answer that one ultimate existential question, what is the meaning of my life? What will I be able to say on my deathbed and be satisfied with? Whew, that is a really tall bar. And frankly, we don't know how to design for that because it takes the whole life to answer it. So we like working on answerable, doable problems. And the better question is not what's the meaning of life, but how might I live a more meaningful life now? And that's what we're trying to help people do.
5: Let's talk about some of the ways that design thinking can make the question of life's meaningfulness more achievable, more doable. You point to a number of different design principles that can help break down this question. The first is something that you call fully engaged and calmly detached. What do you mean by this, Dave?
6: What does it mean to have the mind of a designer? Designers who think this way look at the world a little bit differently. So fully engaged and calmly detached is this aspirational mindset that says, I want to be entirely available, entirely engaged with what I'm doing that's right in front. I'm having a conversation with this incredibly lovely person named Shankar Vedantam on this fabulous conversation called Hidden Brain with a bunch of thoughtful people. Am I paying attention, or am I thinking about what I'm going to have with dinner with my friend who's staying over at the house tonight?
7: Mm.
6: So I want to be fully engaged, but I also want to be calmly detached, because there's this thing called the outcome of what I'm doing that in truth, I have no control over.
7: Hmm.
6: At the end of the day, doing the right thing is all I can do, the best I can possibly do. So I can control my participation, but I cannot control the outcome. And it turns out those two things then become competitors. If I get too wound up in worrying about the, is this going to go well? Is Shankar going to like the episode? I wonder what the listeners will think. You know, if I'm too distracted by my involvement in the outcome, I'm too attached to that outcome, it's going to get in the way of my participation. So the best way to be fully engaged is to let go of the outcome, and then we'll take things as they come.
5: Hmm. And of course, this happens at an interpersonal level all the time. Someone gives us feedback. The feedback is critical. And instead of listening to it or exploring it with curiosity, we get defensive because we now are saying someone is criticizing what I'm doing. Someone doesn't like the outcomes of what I'm doing. I'm working so hard. I'm a good person. And now suddenly your ego gets caught up with the problem. And now you can't listen to the advice for what it actually is.
6: Yeah, being all committed to the outcome that you have in mind, frankly, completely takes you out of what you're already doing. It's not that I don't care. It's that I'm not so committed to it and involved to it that I now am staking my reputation on it, I'm staking my identity, and now I've got a psychological attachment to it, and it's all about me. So what it really boils down to is recognizing that it's not about you all the time.
5: Many years ago, the researcher Ron Howard talked about the quality of the decision versus the quality of the outcome. And in some ways, that has bearing on what we've been just talking about, Dave. Can you explain this idea?
6: It turns out thinking well, making a good decision, is a good idea. And if we could run, you know, the same decision in 1,000 parallel universes and watch all the vagaries, you know, the better decisions would probably work out more often than the bad decisions. But let's be clear. I'm not in charge of the future. You can influence as best you possibly can, but let's have an honest and humble perspective on ourselves. I'm doing the best I can, but that doesn't mean it's going to work.
5: So in some ways, what I'm hearing you say is that when it comes to the outcome of our decisions, acknowledging them with some humility means that, you know, I can plan for a beautiful wedding, but I might want to tell myself, you know, it could rain that day. The caterers might get a flat tire on their way to the venue. The venue itself might burn to the ground. There are many things that are outside my control, and acknowledging them at the outset might, in some ways, limit my expectations and frustrations when things don't go the way I want.
6: Absolutely. What we're trying to do is I'm trying to give reality its best possible chance of turning out the way I hope.

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1: Doesn't think of itself as bad. The rain's not going, I'm here to ruin your party. You know, the rain's just falling. So it's really making the best of the situation. All we're ever trying to do is make the best of the situation.

0: Another design principle you talk about is story crafting. What is story crafting, Dave?
1: Well, there's the old line that life is a story we tell ourselves, and the psychologist will remind us now that's true. Your internal narrative really matters. And so story crafting is about picking carefully the story that you are telling yourself and living into, because it has a profound effect both on the life you live and the quality of your experience of it. Now, of course, that story has to be true. It can't be a fantasy story. We're not fans of magical thinking, but we are big fans of picking the story that's truest and most generative to give you the best possible chance of becoming fully alive.
0: You and others have looked at the role that story crafting plays among first-generation college students. Tell me about this work and what you find.
1: Well, you know, Stanford is, of course, an elite university, but what people lose track of is, you know, 80% of our students are on financial aid. So they're not prep school kids, and by no means are they all highly resourced. We have lots of first-generation students or under-resourced students who really suffer the imposter syndrome, like, man, do I really belong here? And there are a group of people in the education school and psychology department who work on intervening in ways that might be helpful to these students. And one of the results was, it turned out, as short as a 15-minute intervention with a first-generation student on the narrative they're telling themselves can have a transformative effect that lasts not only all 4 years of college, but 5 or 10 years after. And the narrative simply is not, yeah, you're under-resourced and all those guys who went to the prep school are going to kick your butt. That story is then replaced by the reason you're here is you're highly capable. You can do this work and there are lots of resources to help you that you can avail yourself of. And if that story, that alternate narrative is offered to that first-gen student by another first-gen student 2 or 3 years older than them for whom it has worked, they believe it, and literally that 15 minutes, their performance changes permanently.
0: I want to talk about another design principle, but first I want to talk about some of your own experience as a designer. When you were an undergraduate engineering student, Dave, you were also a firefighter, and one of the first products you designed was a fire hydrant wrench. What is a fire hydrant wrench?
1: Well, if you ever take a look at your neighborhood fire hydrant, there's a little, you know, cover over the nozzle where the water comes out on one side. And on the other side of that thing, there's a little post sticking out. That's actually the valve that opens and closes the hydrant. And if you look at it, it's in the shape of a pentagon. It's in the shape of a five-sided pentagon. And the reason is because we don't want people opening fire hydrants who don't know what they're doing. And so when I went into mechanical engineering and went into the PRL, the product realization lab, which you might call the machine shop, I walked in there with a great big chunk of brass, and the idea was to mill that thing into a fire hydrant wrench that had one of those pentagon things on it on the one hand and a kind of special curvy thing on the other to take the cover off, because you need one of those if you're fighting a fire.
0: Tell me what happened as you were trying to mold this brass thingy into a wrench. Did it all go smoothly?
1: It went very unsmoothly because I didn't know what I was doing. I'd never done anything like that before. I never used the machine. Didn't know how to use a mill or a lathe or a high-speed, you know, metal bandsaw. I'd never worked with anything that heavy before. I was completely inexperienced. You know, broke tools. I had to get more materials. And I had this idea in my head about this perfect wrench that I'd seen that was, you know, bought from a very expensive supplier. And then I finally realized what I was doing was, which is a metaphor for the rest of real life, is I'm trying to make a real thing. I'm trying to bring it into being. I'm trying to take something and allow something real, something finite, something limited, something constrained, something even with flaws in it,

0: You say that the way we craft physical objects can teach us something about how to craft and make meaningful moments out of the daily events of our lives. And you call this moment making. What do you mean by this, sir?
1: Well, the thing about making anything is, of course, its limitation. And this goes back to one of our big reframes around the meaning question is what we call the scandal of particularity, which is there is no perfect fire hydrant wrench. There is no perfect birthday cake. There is no perfect conversation with Shankaravedantam. There's only the one I'm actually in. So thing one in making something is recognizing its limitation. All ultimates are only really found in the particular. And they reflect that. They're not the fullness of it, but they reflect it honestly. And that isn't a problem. It's not, oh, I fell short again. It's not the perfect fire hydrant wrench. It's the real one. All the hours I spent making this thing, I started with a great big block of brass, and it ended up being a very specific thing. It's very much like sculpture, you know, like, you know, Michelangelo releasing the angel from the marble. I'm in the process of releasing the wrench from the block. And if all I want is the end result, then everything I did up to that simply doesn't matter. And every mistake I make is in the way and a problem. As opposed to, I need to pay enough attention that this thing will actually work when it's all said and done. That matters. However, was I present at the time? Was I actually noticing and learning how to use the machine tools? Was I noticing how a sharpened tool works differently than a dull tool? Did I understand the difference between brass and steel? And did I get the feel? Did I actually feel? And you can, if you do this right, you can feel the metal cutting in your hands. And do you understand that experience? And now I'm actually being a maker, not just I completed making. And so if everything's just the outcome, when it's all done, by the way, the second I finish making that wrench, how long does the moment of being done last? A microsecond? Now it's past. So what's next? You know, and I missed it. I missed the whole darn thing. You know, people very often miss the whole darn thing because all they wanted was the outcome, and then it's over.
0: I mean, philosophers and spiritual traditions have told us for centuries that we have to live in the moment, and in some ways that's what I hear you saying.
1: It's exactly what we're saying. I mean, Ram Dass said it a long time ago, you know, be here now. Because at the end of the day, that's the essence of it. We call it the flow world, not the transaction world. The transaction was finish the wrench, make it available on the fire truck. That's a transaction. But the moment was standing at the lathe and actually experiencing how a cutting tool and a piece of metal interact. That's entering into the fullness of the moment. So moment making turns out to be the critical task of people who want to design more meaning in their life. And particularly the kinds of meaning that can transcend not just impact making, which is wonderful but hard and short-lived. These moments full of potential meaningful experience abound in front of us. So the number one skill of a meaning-making designer is moment making.
0: I'm also reflecting, Dave, that the process that you're describing to build a fire hydrant wrench also applies in some ways to interpersonal contexts and emotional situations. When we're working on something with someone, we're working as part of a team, when we are managing someone, when we're dealing with a boss, when we're, you know, thinking about a child or a partner or a spouse, all of these involve relationships that are under construction, and in fact, they're under construction all the time. And when you have that mindset, you're not trying to think about, okay, there is a perfect place I'm going to get to with this other person. And once we get to that place, we're going to be happy forever. We're going to live happily forever, as the fairy tales say. In some ways, it takes the pressure off the outcome and gives us more enjoyment in the process.
1: Absolutely. And one of the little tools we've invented for that is the got to get to shift. When you're thinking transactionally, you're in the transactional world, it's all about getting it done. So I've got to get this thing done. I've got to get through this meeting. I've got to get these people to agree. I've got to sign this contract. I've got to get these tasks assigned, whatever that might be. You know, as opposed to I get to participate in this process. there's a lovely illustration that I think I have permission to use. Our editor, who's working with us on this book, is, you know, she's working at home remote one day, and her child is in the other room making a bunch of noise while she's about to go onto a Zoom call, you know, and she started saying to herself, I've got to find a way to get this kid to quiet down while I'm working. And then she suddenly remembered, oh, yeah, she had just read the got to get to idea in the manuscript and said, no. I get to work at home now, which means I get to be in the presence of the effervescent sound coming out of this very alive child. I still get to work in the presence of that. I can put on my headphones and solve that problem easily. Mm-hmm. I'm so lucky that I get to be here and be a part of that. Not how do I gotta find a way to shut the kid up. And she said, and that took about 2 seconds to have that change of mind, and everything changed. So that's what we're looking for. We're looking for see it a different way and have a surprising change of your psychic experience of your own life.
0: And of course, many of us discover this too late, Dave. You know, when we lose someone in our lives, we now say, you know, I would give anything to have that person back with us, even though when they were with us, we were often frustrated by them or irritated by them or wishing that they would say or do something different. And of course, we recognize that we are actually happy with all those things when we don't have that person anymore.
1: Yeah, you know, I had this experience in my 20s, in my career, where I suddenly realized that I was living entirely in the future that I would never get to. And then there was a time I was talking with an intensive care unit nurse about this problem of always the next thing, always the next thing. You know, we get there and then get the next goal, then the next goal. And frankly, you're never really enjoying the meal. You're just trying to get it over with. And she said, oh, yeah, we have a term for that. We call it destination sickness. I go, what the heck is destination sickness? She goes, oh, yeah, you know, here in the ICU, particularly at Stanford, we have all these highly accomplished people. And it was always, you know, when I finish the degree and then when I get the grad degree and then when I get the good job and then I make partner and then I make my first million. And it's always the next thing will make me happy. And she said, and some of the people here, like the ones in their mid-50s who've burned their heart out and now they're actually going to die. There's nothing more we can do for them. They suddenly realize there is no next thing. And then they look back at all the things they ran through and they realize they missed the whole thing. And frankly, this, she said, and most of them die in despair and realize it's too late. I mean, I shuddered at that. I said, oh, my God. She goes, oh, yeah, it's really rough. By the way, here's a tip. Don't do that.

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1: Thanks, Shankar. It's great to be here.
0: Do you have questions or comments about how to live a more meaningful life? 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Our conversation with Dave Evans continues next week. Many of us think of meaning as something we find, but meaning is really something we design. By staying curious, experimenting, and reframing our challenges, we can create lives that feel purposeful and grounded instead of rushed and depleted. In our conversation next week, we focus on what may be the most difficult challenge in designing our lives. It isn't about where we want to go. It's about accepting where we are right now. 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Tara Boyle is our executive producer. I'm Hidden Brain's executive editor. If you like this episode, please share it with a couple of friends. Word of mouth recommendations are the way most people find their way to our show. I'm Shankar Vedantam. See you soon.
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2: I'm Robin Young. It's Here and Now. Coming up, what primaries in Ohio and Indiana tell us about how voters are feeling ahead of November's midterm elections.
1: Also, the legacy of CNN founder Ted Turner, who died today at 87. He pioneered the idea of the 24-hour news network.
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2: And many public school teachers are struggling to afford to live in the communities where they work.
4: I myself have been able to live in the city of Oakland where I work, but I've usually had two or more housemates or roommates, including other children.
2: Well, now a nonprofit is working to provide more affordable housing for educators.
1: The news is first. Live from NPR News, I'm Lakshmi Singh. Economists warn the financial fallout from the U.S. war with Iran is already spreading beyond the gas pump, with disruptions to shipping, freight, and oil markets driving up the cost of some everyday household products. NPR's Windsor Johnston reports experts say those costs could keep rising, even if tensions ease soon.
5: Prices are going up because many everyday household products rely on plastics and petrochemicals. Jason Miller is a supply chain professor at Michigan State University.
6: What we've seen as an example is plastic prices are going up. That's going to mean the plastic that is used to wrap it, your food, will be more expensive. That means that the paperboard that snacks are coming in is going to be more expensive.
5: Miller says products like paint, soap, and WD-40 could also cost more in the months ahead. And he warns those price increases may not ease anytime soon. Ships have already avoided the Strait of Hormuz for nearly 10 weeks, creating supply chain backlogs that could take months or longer to untangle. Windsor Johnston, NPR News, Washington.
1: Well, President Trump has said Iran wants to make a deal, and he said it again this afternoon as he pressures the Islamic Republic to fully reopen the Strait of Hormuz. At a military Mother's Day event at the White House today, President Trump gave the audience a preview of the new White House ballroom.
7: That's the entrance to the new ballroom that's being built, which everybody likes, especially since last Saturday evening. They like it even more because it'll have a thing called security.
1: President Trump referencing the recent alleged attempt on his life at the White House Correspondents' Dinner. The president had said taxpayers would not foot the bill for the ballroom, but Senate Republicans have proposed spending $1 billion in government money for security upgrades at the ballroom. CNN founder Ted Turner has died at the age of 87. He started the first U.S. superstation and owned sports teams, including the Atlanta Braves. He also sought to make the world a more peaceful place. The media mogul previously announced he had Lewy body dementia, a degenerative disease. Here's NPR's David Folkenflik.
8: Ted Turner is perhaps best known for starting CNN.
9: He was a visionary, a trailblazer, a rabble-rouser, a do-gooder, and he thought there would be a market for it.
8: That's Eason Jordan, who rose to be CNN's chief news executive. The place operated on the cheap and on the fly.
9: Look, we were young and at times very shoddy, but we were the only game in town, and we did some extraordinary things.
8: CNN came into its own with coverage of the Challenger space shuttle explosion and the first Gulf War. In 1996, with the launch of rivals Fox News and MSNBC, Turner sold his holdings. He gave $1 billion to fund the United Nations and helped to inspire the giving pledge from philanthropic giants Warren Buffett and Bill Gates.
1: That's David Folkenflik. It's NPR.
10: Good afternoon. This is WNIN News. I'm David James. President Trump got what he wanted in Indiana Tuesday night. Most of the Indiana Senate Republicans who opposed congressional redistricting were defeated during Tuesday's primary election after President Trump's call to oust them. As Ben Thorpe reports, the results show Trump's continued sway in the Hoosier state.
11: A majority of incumbent Indiana senators lost their primary elections after months of political threats and millions of dollars pitted against them. Incumbents argued that their constituents didn't want redistricting during the vote last year, but now most of them have been voted out. Laura Merrifield Wilson is a professor of political science at the University of Indianapolis. She says in American politics, incumbents usually win.
12: It's highly unusual to see so many challengers defeat incumbents, and I think that has to be attributed at least to the current political dynamics,
11: Wilson says the night was a win for Trump and could mean Indiana revisits redistricting next year. I'm Ben Thorpe at the State House.
10: Bats are one of the primary sources of rabies in Indiana. That's according to the Indiana Department of Health. Carolyn Beck reports on a reminder ahead of summer.
13: Only 4 bats have been tested for rabies in Indiana this year, but the state health department is reminding Hoosiers to be safe when interacting with certain animals, especially as the summer camp season begins. Bats, skunks, foxes, raccoons, and coyotes are all animals considered to have a high risk of transmitting rabies in Indiana. Rabies can be fatal if not treated. It can be transferred through bites or if the animal's saliva gets directly into eyes, mouths, or a fresh open wound. According to the CDC, finding a bat in the same room as someone sleeping or where an unattended child has been is a possible rabies exposure. If a person believes they are infected, they should seek treatment as soon as possible. I'm Caroline Beck in Indianapolis.
10: And checking our weather, we're at 59 degrees now. Mostly cloudy skies, a few rays of sunshine out there. We're expecting a high of 61, an overnight low of 43. Tomorrow's forecast calls for a sunny day and a high of 67. A high of 76 on Friday and a high of 79 on Saturday. Let's go back to Here and Now on NPR.
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2: I'm Robin Young. It's Here and Now. And there are 6 months to go until November's midterm election, and a pair of primaries yesterday gives us more insight into how voters are feeling. In Indiana, President Trump's push to punish Republican state lawmakers who blocked a redistricting plan was largely successful. In Ohio, a higher Democratic turnout than Republicans expected shows why that state will have competitive races for governor and U.S. Senate in the fall. NPR Stephen Fowler has been tracking these trends. He joins us. Stephen, welcome.
15: Hey there.
2: So to Indiana and the president's, you know, somewhat unusual interest in state Senate races. Flesh that out. Remind us.
15: Well, last year, before the Supreme Court ruling in the redistricting arms race has reached a fever pitch, Indiana was pushed to draw out its 2 House Democrats. There were a number of Republican lawmakers who balked. That effort failed, and Trump sought revenge. There's been well over $7 million in TV ads alone that were spent trying to convince a small handful of Republican primary voters to oust 7 state Senate incumbents on the ballot. And as of right now, 5 of the 7 incumbents lost, 1 held on, and the final one is between 3 votes. So expect more recounts and things happening there.
2: Well, that's tight. What does it tell you?
15: Well, it certainly says that there is something still to be said about what Donald Trump says and does in the Republican Party and in the primary, and that even though there's not much different ideologically with the old lawmakers and the new ones, Trump is king.
2: Right. And he wants those states redistricting in order to get more Republican votes, and he's pretty clear about it. What about Ohio? Neither party had competitive primaries.
15: Well, there were still a lot of people that showed up at the polls, even though we knew going into this that the governor's race was going to be Republican Vivek Ramaswamy versus Democrat Amy Acton. And for the Senate, former Senator Sherrod Brown is challenging incumbent Republican John Husted. Those brought people to the polls, even if it didn't really affect the primary. Speaking of redistricting, Ohio had to redraw its map under state law because way back in 2021, lawmakers did not agree on a map. Currently, there's 10 Republicans and 5 Democrats. The new map makes it slightly harder for 2 of those Democrats to be reelected. But here's where it gets interesting. If you look at the primary votes, there were more Democratic primary voters than Republican voters in 7 districts, including a few Republican-held districts that Democrats hope to try and flip in what is expected to be a good year for them.
2: So that's Ohio. But how do, you know, overall the early Republican primaries compare to these early Democratic primaries that we've seen so far? And what does that mean? I mean, what will you be looking for as we head to many more primaries in the summer?
15: The Republican primaries have really seen little fireworks, with the exception of the still-to-be-decided Texas Senate Republican runoff, and of course the targeting of Indiana lawmakers. I mean, Trump's endorsement is powerful. Nowadays, it comes earlier than ever, it's more concentrated among incumbents, and it's a little bit chicken and egg with the type of Republican that would even consider running in a Republican primary race. On the Democratic side, I have been reporting on this thread of constant Democratic overperformance in special elections and regular elections since Trump returned to office. Yesterday was no different. There was a special legislative election in Michigan that was considered a purplish 50-50 seat. The Democrat there won by 20 points. And zooming out for Democrats, in every state that's had a primary this year, Robin, there has been a surge in turnout compared to the last midterms. There are more Democrats than Republicans that voted in North Carolina and Texas, key battleground states, and it's nearly even in Ohio.
5: Yeah. Well, you know, back to Indiana, and here President Trump wins. His, you know, the candidates he did not want to win did not. So how do you square that with his low approval ratings?
15: Well, his low approval rating isn't low among the one group that matters, Republican base voters that actually show up in a primary. Even still, we have this new NPR PBS News Marist poll that just came out that sheds some more light on how you should square things. That record low approval rating is driven by declines in virtually every group you could think of that was important to Trump's win in 2024. Voters in the South, those who make less than $50,000 a year, white men and women without college degrees, millennials, men, parents of children under 18, rural voters, and so on.
5: It seems like, you know, almost everyone, but we take your point. That's how he won. So for Republicans still facing a primary, what should be their takeaway? What would you say from last night's results?
15: Well, the midterm environment is a rebuke on the party in power. Polls show voters are unhappy with rising gas prices, the war in Iran, and other Trump policies. But the takeaway for Republicans seems to be have no daylight from Trump. You're seeing that play out with the rush of southern states that are still trying to explore redistricting to eliminate Democratic seats, even though it isn't likely to save control of the chamber, and with the large number of House and Senate Republicans that have opted to leave Congress instead.
5: Yeah, well, and there's a lot of time between now and November. A lot could happen. We were in a sort of war, and the, you know, with an eye on Cuba. But can you take something from these primary results to November?
15: You see why Democrats feel like they have a chance at retaking the Senate by capitalizing on that erosion in Republican-led states that have soured on Trump. And back to the polling data, people keep saying it's the economy. And a lot of those core issues aren't things that can be resolved or addressed overnight. The other thing is watching enthusiasm. Democrats have been super down on the Democratic Party, but love their Democratic candidates, and that looks to continue.
5: NPR political reporter Stephen Fowler, thank you so much.
15: Thank you.
16: It's final exams week at Smith College in Western Massachusetts as news broke that the Trump administration is investigating the school for admitting transgender students. Smith is one of the country's oldest, most prestigious women's colleges. The Department of Education's new probe is the latest Trump administration action targeting transgender people. Kate Sawson is a journalist with our editorial partners at The 19th, a nonprofit newsroom that covers gender, politics, and policy. Welcome, Kate.
17: Thanks for having me.
16: So the Trump administration says Smith College is violating federal civil rights law by admitting transgender women. First, can you explain their argument?
17: Yeah, the administration argues that a women's college loses all meaning if it admits what the Trump administration deems as biological males, and that is the term that the administration often uses to describe transgender women. Which, of course, is a controversial way to describe trans people. It says that the school is violating Title IX, which is the 1972 law that prohibits sex-based discrimination, and says that an all-girls school that enrolls male students professing a female identity would cease to qualify as single-sex under Title IX.
16: Well, there are now some 30 women's colleges in the country. Many of them now accept transgender women, which perhaps we should define as people who are born male but identify as female. Why was Smith specifically singled out?
17: That's a very good question. You know, the Trump administration has increasingly targeted LGBTQ plus friendly spaces and states. So it's not clear why Smith was chosen or targeted, but we've seen an increase in trans friendly spaces and states over the last year and a half.
16: There's been some reporting from the Boston Globe that Smith awarded an honorary degree to Admiral Rachel Levine, a transgender woman and former Biden official, and that it was after that that a conservative watchdog group filed a federal complaint. I want to ask you, in a statement, Smith College has said it is, quote, fully committed to its institutional values, including compliance with civil rights laws, but it won't comment on a pending investigation. What's the reaction been on campus, and what does Smith stand to lose here if the Trump administration says they're violating civil rights law?
17: Yeah, that's correct. You know, Smith is overwhelmingly an LGBTQ plus friendly institution, and its policy of accepting transgender students, which has been in place for more than a decade, has been largely supported by students, faculty, and staff. So the backlash against this has been pretty swift and severe, both within the college and the larger college community. The school stands to lose quite a bit. And it's worth noting that this school is part of a five-college consortium. So it accepts students via a collaboration with Smith, Mount Holyoke, UMass, and Amherst, into classes and its campus community.
16: That's right. So it means there are already male students at Amherst, Hampshire, UMass Amherst, who can attend Smith as well through this consortium. Let me ask you, as you say, Smith began admitting students who self-identify as women in 2015. There had been intense debate about whether to allow transgender students on campus. Is this federal investigation now going to reopen that debate at Smith and at many other women's colleges that admit transgender women?
17: I think that's a great question, and the answer is probably yes. There's this question over what does Title IX mean and what does it do? It's been a battlefield for this question of trans inclusion. The Obama administration interpreted it to mean that the law to understand that sex discrimination includes gender identity and protects transgender people, but the Trump administration has taken the exact opposite route in pretty much all areas of public life and has weaponized it against them. And that question has gone unsettled when it comes to sports, when it comes to passports, when it comes to healthcare, and now we're seeing it play out in education.
16: Well, as you've reported, the Trump administration has targeted policies about transgender people involved in sports, bathrooms, and the military. What does it mean now that they're looking at college admissions? And we have just about less than a minute left.
17: Yeah, it means that we're ramping up, and also that we're seeing that almost no space is going to be safe from these threats. I think it's going to be incumbent upon colleges to challenge these rules, and it'll be interesting to see how this in particular plays out and whether or not colleges stand up to the Trump administration on this.
16: Kate Sawson covers LGBTQ plus issues for our editorial partners at the 19th. Thanks so much for joining us, Kate.
17: Thanks for having me.
16: This is Here and Now.

0: It's now possible to screen human embryo genes to estimate future risk for thousands of diseases, even physical traits like height.
1: It is sort of out of science fiction. It's just science now. I think it's sort of incredible technological progress. I think it's really cool.
0: But this new technology also raises moral and ethical concerns. I'm Elsa Chang. Hear more on All Things Considered from NPR News.

Language lovers and word nerds are enjoying the latest book by Martha Barnett, co-host of Public Radio's A Way with Words. I'm David James. Join me on 2 Main Street for a lively conversation with Martha about her new book, Friends with Words, Adventures in Language Land. We'll also hear how this Kentucky girl studying ancient Greek landed a nationwide radio show. 2 Main Street airs Thursday at noon, Saturday at 11, presented by the Berger Wren Group and Bayard Private Wealth Management.

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1: It's Here and Now. CNN founder Ted Turner has died today at age 87. He was suffering from a degenerative disease that causes dementia and muscle failure. Turner established the first major U.S. cable superstation offering 24-hour news, as well as the Cartoon Network and Turner Classic Movies. He also owned Atlanta sports teams. Later, he found himself forced to the margins of the media businesses he led and created. He turned his attention and his fortune to some of the world's thorniest challenges. NPR's David Folkenflik has this remembrance.
2: You couldn't say Ted Turner ever lacked for brass or chutzpah. Take this line from an interview with Oprah Winfrey.
3: If Alexander the Great could conquer the known world, why couldn't I start CNN?
2: Even Oprah had no comeback for that. Turner's late father had built a small fortune in the billboard business, but had been plagued by self-doubts. Turner betrayed none of them in 1980, as he launched the cable news network, the nation's first, at a converted country club in Atlanta, newly and ambitiously titled CNN's World Headquarters.
4: You can do so much more in 24 hours than you can in 24 minutes.
2: It was before social media, before the World Wide Web. But over time, whenever news was happening, CNN was there. CNN was broadcasting live when catastrophe struck the Space Shuttle Challenger and its crew.
5: Looks like a couple of the solid rocket boosters blew away from the side of the shuttle in an explosion.
6: He was a visionary, a trailblazer, a rabble-rouser, a do-gooder, and he thought there would be a market for it.
2: Former CNN News Chief Eason Jordan says Turner looked at 24-hour radio stations that relayed news headlines and the endless sports highlights on ESPN and thought, why not for TV news?
6: To him, it was just the most logical thing in the world, and he couldn't understand why nobody else was doing it, so he was going to do it.
2: Turner was a colorful figure. His outsized southern drawl, his rail-thin mustache, the sailing competitions. He was sometimes spotted as the owner of the then hapless Atlanta Braves dancing in the stands. And Turner could be audacious closer to home, too. Eason Jordan remembers meeting his boss for the first time. Jordan had joined CNN in college a year after its start, and he worked the overnight shift. Two floors above, Turner slept in a Murphy bed in a modest suite.
6: One morning, he came through with a female mate who was not his wife. It was Raquel Welch. They were both in bathrobes. And Ted was so proud of himself for having such good company that he introduced himself and Raquel Welch to everyone in the newsroom at 4 o'clock in the morning.
2: Many people didn't understand what the fuss was all about. Joy Chen was one of them, even in journalism graduate school in the 1980s. She joined CNN as an international anchor in 1991.
7: Many people didn't even have cable yet. I didn't have cable growing up. In those early years, you know, CNN was just considered chicken noodle news, and Ted Turner was at first considered just a dilettante.
2: Turner could be daring and outright offensive. His exuberance could swing to depression. Turner battled with rival media tycoon Rupert Murdoch, threatened to fight him at least twice. Murdoch's New York Post questioned his sanity. Meanwhile, Turner was friendly with the late Cuban autocrat Fidel Castro. And Turner made his own rules. Staffers could be fined for using the F word, that's foreign. He preferred international affairs. Also, after Turner married Hollywood star and fitness advocate Jane Fonda, no smoking. People could theoretically be fired for doing that even on their own time. For all his idiosyncrasies, Turner wanted credibility. Again, Eason Jordan.
6: Look, we were young and at times very shoddy, but we were the only game in town and we did some extraordinary things.
2: And then in 1991, CNN experienced a defining moment, effectively owning television coverage of the U.S.-led war against Iraq.
8: Something is happening outside.
2: This is the voice of CNN's lead anchor, Bernard Shaw, broadcasting live from the Iraqi capital, the only U.S. network able to do so.
8: Let's describe to our viewers what we're seeing. The skies over Baghdad have been illuminated. We're seeing bright flashes going off all over the sky.
2: Shaw and Peter Arnett, a Pulitzer-winning war correspondent from Vietnam days, were among those CNN journalists who projected calm professionalism under fire. Suddenly, CNN journalists became famous. But as Joy Chen recalls, that was never Turner's intention.
7: We were always told Ted's mantra was, you are not the star, the news is the star. That's how they were able to pay us less money, I guess.
2: Turner made ambitious deals, and he took on lots of debt, investors too. Rivals were part of larger companies and looking to launch their own cable news channels. It was all too much. Turner sold CNN and everything else to Time Warner, and then Time Warner sold itself to AOL, against his wishes, and Turner was out. The deal was often considered the worst corporate deal of all time. A year later, his marriage to Fonda, a source of strength, broke up.
9: You're a man used to winning, and you lost Jane. Why would
10: you lost Jane. I lost my job here. I lost my fortune, most of it.
2: In this CNN interview with Piers Morgan, Turner demonstrated a resilience.
10: You carry on, and I found other things to do.
2: Away from the business, Turner had been finding other things to do for years. Turner set up the Goodwill Games in the mid-1980s, an international competition meant to bypass the Cold War fights that had broken out over the Olympics. Then, in 1997, as Turner was being honored by the United Nations, he made a gaudy pledge.
11: It takes all of us. We're all members of a big team. I decided, though, what would be really exciting to do is I'm going to donate $1 billion to the UN causes myself and announce it tonight.
2: With that billion, he created what's known as the UN Foundation, helping to inspire the giving pledge of Warren Buffett, Bill Gates, and other billionaires. As the years progressed, Turner created the Nuclear Threat Initiative to secure loose nukes from former Soviet republics and gave widely to conservation and anti-global warming efforts. In 2012, Turner explained his approach on, where else, CNN.
10: It's so clear that we're programmed and we're born to love and help each other, not to kill each other, destroy each other. That's an aberration. That's left over from hundreds of years ago. It's time for us to start acting enlightened.
2: In his final years, the flamboyant showman retreated from the public eye. Ever direct, he acknowledged his affliction and spent much time riding horses and fishing at his vast properties in Montana. David Folkenflik, NPR News.
12: To a treatment now for cancer that can be fairly simple if doctors catch it early, it's colorectal cancer. And yet despite the simple treatment, it's become the most lethal cancer for people under the age of 50. So experts say we ought to be talking more about basic bodily functions. And just so you know, that's what we're going to do for the next 3.5 minutes. Here's NPR's Yuki Noguchi.
13: Dr. Neil Parikh finds it so disheartening seeing more young adults die of colorectal cancers that are preventable.
14: It's disappointing, right? This is a cancer that if you find a polyp, a little pimple on the inside, and you remove it, you can prevent it. Yet we still are seeing this uprise.
13: Colonoscopies and fecal tests like FIT or Cologuard are effective at screening. Not enough people get them. So Parikh, a gastroenterologist at Hartford Hospital in Connecticut, says what we really need is more toilet talk.
14: I think the first thing is just having more conversations. We need to talk more about poop.
13: He says it's the key adult demographic that least discusses things scatological.
14: I mean, if you mention farting to my 8-year-old, they love it, but yet then we can't fart in public for the next 40 years of our life. Like my grandparents and my great aunts and uncles can't stop talking how much we can't poop, right? I mean, it's the strange thing we do as humans.
13: People in their 30s and 40s are less likely to mention warning signs, symptoms like bloody stools or changes in regularity.
14: Last time another 40-year-old told me they had a good bowel movement, that's a rare conversation.
13: That embarrassment can perpetuate. In Rick Rivers' family, for example, no one ever told him his grandfather died of colorectal cancer until Rivers himself was diagnosed at age 31.
15: There's a shame factor to talking about certain areas of your body and them not functioning the way that they're supposed to.
13: 13 years and many major surgeries later, Rivers, a father of 3 boys in Williamstown, New Jersey, is cancer-free. He says cancer itself was a taboo topic in his family. Yet colorectal cancer strikes and kills more Black men like himself. Rivers is working to change that.
15: That is definitely something I try to champion whenever I talk to some of the guys my age, whether I'm, you know, taking the boys to practice or, you know, family events, friends gathering, stuff like that.
13: Michael Sapienza, head of the Colorectal Cancer Alliance, says vocal self-advocacy is critical. His group's surveys show younger patients' symptoms often go ignored, delaying diagnosis and treatment. Also, insurance coverage for colonoscopy and other screenings aren't covered until age 45. As a result, he says,
16: 3 out of 4 young people that are diagnosed with the disease have late-stage colorectal cancer.
13: So those under age 45 with symptoms must ask doctors for diagnostic screenings, but few do. Sapienza says, too often, either doctors ignore symptoms or patients don't mention them, which, again, is why many say frank talk is so important. Rick Rivers, the colorectal cancer survivor, says there's no one-size-fits-all way to approach something so deeply personal. He brings it up in the context of a person's life priorities. Like if he's talking to a family man, Rivers will emphasize the desire to live long for the kids.
15: You know, speak to that thing that they value most and that they want to keep in their lives, or that they want to stay in other people's lives for a particular reason. That usually works better.
13: So far, Rivers says he's gotten several people, including other parents and friends, to get screened. Yuki Noguchi, NPR News.
12: So, more talk about poop. Probably most important thing we're going to tell you all day, but more to come here and now.
17: Live from NPR News in Boston, I'm Steve Brown. The U.S. military says it has fired on an Iranian oil tanker as President Trump seeks to pressure Tehran into reaching a deal to end the war. U.S. Central Command said today that an American fighter jet shot the rudder of an Iranian flag tanker attempting to breach the U.S. naval blockade of Iranian ports. It occurred as the U.S. and Iran appeared to be moving closer to an agreement to end the two-month war. Russia has fired dozens of drones at Ukraine, ignoring a unilateral ceasefire announced by Kyiv. Ukrainian officials reported the attacks today. The Russian Defense Ministry claimed Ukraine violated its own ceasefire, saying air defenses shot down 53 Ukrainian drones. Moscow had shown no sign of respecting Kyiv's ceasefire, and hopes for a pause in hostilities remain low. Yesterday's primary election results in Indiana show how President Trump can still punish Republican lawmakers who defy him. His endorsed challenges defeated several state lawmakers who had gone against his wishes on redistricting. The results will likely increase Trump's confidence as he aims to oust more incumbents in upcoming primaries. Among those he's looking to deny another term in Congress are Bill Cassidy, a Louisiana senator, and Thomas Massie, a Kentucky congressman. 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
1: It's Here and Now. War is bad. People die. But could the U.S.-Israel war with Iran spark a clean energy revolution? As oil supplies dwindle, oil and gas prices rise and fall because of the tug of war over the Strait of Hormuz, countries are being forced to reevaluate their energy future. Jake Biddle, a reporter at our editorial partner at Grist, is looking at this. And Jake, you write, for over half a century, climate experts have said, get away from fossil fuel. But the Iran war might actually be making them do that?
2: Right. Yeah. So for a long time, we've known that, you know, burning fossil fuels is the main driver of global warming, but there haven't really been economical alternatives to those fuels, and there hasn't been the political will to embrace those alternatives, renewable energy and zero carbon power at scale. And even last year, you know, a lot of governments were paring back their sort of political climate ambitions, but, you know, this war has exposed the geopolitical risks as well as the climate risks of fossil fuels, and that's making a lot of governments, especially in Asia and Europe, pivot a little bit faster away from oil and gas than they have been.
1: Well, to make that case a little further, what are you seeing, just briefly,
2: So fossil fuels, you know, they only come from a few specific places, and the Middle East is one of those places. So a lot of countries that rely on imports of seaborne oil and liquefied natural gas, they can't get the fuel they need when there's geopolitical instability. So now they're saying, okay, what if we could, you know, make our energy systems more resilient by investing in, you know, big offshore wind projects, distributed solar. These are things that have been harder sells in the past, but now look, you know, really good compared to oil that could disappear at any time.
1: Obviously some of the losers will be people who rely on selling, you know, oil and gas to other countries. But you say some of the winners, you know, solar, but also coal, at least in the short term. Yeah.
2: So a lot of Asian economies have pivoted away from coal, which is, you know, the dirtiest fossil fuel, toward natural gas over the past decade or so. But coal is a little bit easier to come by. You know, it's not as rare in the world as natural gas. And so these countries, now that the Strait of Hormuz is closed, they've reopened a lot of their old coal plants and they're going back to coal. They probably don't want to be on it long term, but, you know, it looks a little bit more secure than natural gas right now.
1: Yeah. Well, a lot of this green energy revolution that you describe is taking place in China. The U.S., we know this. I mean, President Trump has criticized green energy, spent billions in tax dollars to reimburse companies that have abandoned offshore wind farms. Is it just going to be political will here, or is there something from the Iran war that might force the hands here too?
2: In the United States, yeah. So, I mean, $4 a gallon gas is kind of the tipping point at which an electric vehicle does cost less for most drivers. So, you know, you might see increased take-up of electric vehicles, but the automakers here don't seem that interested in making them. So, you know, Chinese exports of solar batteries and electric vehicle components have surged in the last couple of months, and they are exporting those technologies basically everywhere in the world except here. So we'll have to see whether the dam breaks on, you know, low-cost electric vehicles here, but it hasn't yet, despite the high cost of gasoline.
1: Well, but meantime, just a few seconds here, we have been seeing that there were many companies, even in the U.S. or based in the U.S. and global, who are thinking, no, we've got to start switching some investment to green, despite not having government support.
2: Yeah, you know, there's still a lot of appetite to build solar power in this country, but the big three automakers, they wanted to do EVs, then they didn't, and now who knows, maybe they want to again.
1: Yeah, they will need some government help. Jake Biddle, staff writer at Grist. It's a deep dive. We'll post it at herenow.org. Thank you.
2: Thank you.
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0: The Alabama legislature has kicked off a special session on redistricting. This after the Supreme Court gutted the Voting Rights Act, removing race as a consideration for drawing district lines.
1: This is not just Alabama history. This is world history.
0: How lawmakers are debating redistricting on the next Morning Edition from NPR News.
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8: Good afternoon. Right now we have 60 degrees in Evansville. Expecting an overnight low of 43. Tomorrow's forecast, sunshine tomorrow with a high of 67. Another sunny day Friday with a high of 76. And more sunshine Saturday with the temperature topping out at 79 degrees. Let's go back to here and now on NPR.
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11: I'm Indira Lakshmanan. It's Here and Now. Color design company Pantone's color of the year for 2026 is the poetically named Cloud Dancer. It's hard to describe, but it's basically white. These days, you'll find the beige or colorless aesthetic in everything from coffee shops to kitchens. Our colleagues at WBUR's Endless Thread, Amory Sievertson and Ben Brock Johnson, want to know where has all the color gone? So they got in touch with Haley DeRoche, a humorist who wrote the tongue-in-cheek handbook, Dress Your Baby in Sage and Taupe, a handbook for the sad beige parent.
12: Welcome to Werner Herzog's new line of children's clothing, sad beige clothes for sad beige children. It causes one angry little...
13: This is Werner Herzog. Okay, rather, it's an impression of the German filmmaker Werner Herzog by Richmond, Virginian Haley DeRoche.
14: I am a librarian slash poet slash writer.
15: Haley is also very online, where she spends a lot of time thinking and posting about color.
13: It's probably more accurate to say Haley spends a lot of time thinking about one specific color. The neutral, inoffensive, and frankly, a little boring, beige.
12: Beige.
16: Beige. Beige.
12: Beige. Beige. Beige clothes. Beige children.
15: On TikTok, Haley's known by the handle Sad Beige. She makes videos, like the one we just heard, poking fun at children's clothing that leans aggressively neutral. I'm talking eggshell. Taupe. Slightly darker than taupe. What are some other neutral colors, Ben?
13: Oh, man. Chestnut. beach sand?
15: Anyway, what we're dancing around here, the big question is...
13: Where did all the colors that I can't name go?
15: This question has been on our minds, beyond sad beige clothing for kids. So who are the tastemakers and trendsetters when it comes to color more broadly?
13: Some would say Pantone, a design company known for its proprietary color matching system. Each December, Pantone announces a color of the year.
15: Past year's colors include Viva Magenta.
17: Viva la Magenta!
15: Living Coral. Marsala, Radiant Orchid. The 2026 color of the year? Cloud Dancer.
13: Hold me close, a cloud dancer. That's the only reaction I have to that. Wait, I thought it was white.

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1: A lofty white that serves as a symbol of calming influence in a society rediscovering the value of quiet reflection.
2: Even if the colorless color of the year was a tongue-in-cheek trolling moment, which apparently it wasn't, this trend towards neutrals has been a long time brewing, a long time neutraling, a long time
1: stirring, paint mixing
2: from minimalist coffee shops that remind me of Brooklyn all the time to the all-white kitchen trend.
1: To fast food chains that have started to look like corporate office buildings. And yes, to kids' clothing. All the way down to teeny tiny beige onesies.
2: No, not the onesies. Although Cloud Dancer makes more sense when it's in relation to children. So, you know, we wanted to talk to Sad Beige Haley DeRoche, who's been watching this unfold for a while and who has a book inspired by her TikTok series called Dress Your Baby in Sage and Taupe, a handbook for the sad beige parent.
3: So I started making jokes and thinking about beige when I was actually just shopping online for a baby shower gift. And I came across these stacking cups, like those, you know, the ones that you give your baby in the bath or something like that. And they're usually a rainbow color with like every cup being a different color. And then the ones that were being marketed to me were all different shades of beige. So you had like fawn and chestnut. It made me laugh, but the thing that really tipped it over the edge for me was the marketing imagery that went with it, because it was these like very wise, sagely looking children just kind of staring at the cups. And I think what they were trying to get across was like, your child will be like, you know, wise beyond their years if they play with these stacking cups. What it kind of translated as on screen was just kind of sad. And from there, I just started seeing beige everywhere, and here I am.
2: Is there any other way that you would describe sad beige to someone who doesn't know anything about what sad beige is? Like, imagine a time traveler arrived who doesn't know what the internet is. What is sad? What is sad beige, the color, for you? What does that aesthetic look like to you?
3: Sad beige is like if your whole world turned to oatmeal and khaki and camel, and the feeling of just being in a monochrome environment where it's very clean, very sparse, and the overall mood is definitely supposed to be calm, but it's also lacking a certain amount of joy and whimsy and just difference. So it's very similar, it's very same, very cerebral. I think part of it, it's kind of a multi-layered thing that I think is happening. And I say this as a comedian first, not a researcher, not an academic. But what I see happening is kind of this meeting of internet culture being very flattened. You have influencers who want the products that they're shilling to pop on the screen. And to do that, you need to have a background that isn't popping off the screen. So you need that contrast. So having a beige home is really good for selling things when your home is your studio. So you have that going on. But then you also have, of course, the Kardashians, and they have, Kim Kardashian's line. It's very, very sleek, very beige. You have places like The Row with the Olsen twins. That's also very sleek, very modern, very beige for a lot of their stuff. And that's very, very high end. So I think you have this kind of meeting where you have the high end trickling down to the middle class that's online and with influencers. So you have that. And then you also have the Montessori, which is telling parents, in order to be a good parent, you need to have the best toys for your children, the best clothing. And that's timeless to a certain extent. And then when you add in like trad wife culture that's on the rise, which is very prairie in its aesthetic, I think that that's also a contributing factor as well. So there's really a lot going on, in my opinion.
1: Haley says that online, it's become a sort of class signal.
3: So what I'm seeing online is it kind of the trickle down from The Row and from Kim Kardashian, rather high-end brands, down to the peasants like myself. And so I think that when that happens, it just kind of becomes a

0: natural signifier of class, and also, especially when it's tied to things like Montessori or Waldorf, you also are signaling that you buy into a certain like aesthetic for education for your child and that you can afford it in a lot of cases. And so I think that there's just a lot of signaling going on with what you dress your baby in, what stroller you're using for your baby, what baby carrier, if you're using wraps, which wraps. There's a huge online market for like very specific woven wraps, and they'll have like limited editions and all of this stuff. And I mean, I fell into that myself when my kids were little. There was like a wrap that I so desperately wanted, and it was just impossible to find, and it became like my white whale. And it's like, did it matter in the end? No. But it felt good to like find something and want it and seek it and have some sort of purpose in the midst of the chaos of parenting, which isn't necessarily a class signifier, but I do understand why people kind of latch on to things that they can control, and image is a big one.
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1: It's Here and Now. We know there's a housing crisis in much of America, and we want to spend a few minutes now on how that's affecting public school teachers. Many are struggling to afford living in their own communities, and advocates say it's kids who end up paying the price as educators quit. A major reason is that the cost of housing is outpacing their salaries. Well, this is definitely the case in the San Francisco Bay Area, and a nonprofit there is helping. Melanie Turner is a special education teacher at Emerson Elementary School in Oakland, and she's taking advantage of a program for teachers to get discounted housing. And she joins us now. Melanie, welcome.
2: Hello. Thank you for having me.
1: Well, thank you for being here. And your union has said that 60% of the teachers in the Oakland Unified School District can't afford to live in the city on their salaries. That, you know, the district loses 400 teachers a year because of this. I'm amazed there are any. That seems like a lot. So just where do you fit in that? Is that your story, that you couldn't afford it?
2: I've witnessed the hardship, and I have experienced some of that hardship as well. I have colleagues, even now, who are commuting from different counties, neighboring counties, because that's where they could afford. I myself have been able to live in the city of Oakland where I work, but it has been at a cost of comfortability and privacy. I've usually had two or more housemates or roommates, including other children. So doing that kind of living and working as a parent with a child myself can be very strenuous.
1: Sounds like communes. You're all grouping together?
2: That has been the case. It hasn't been with fellow educators. It's been with people from all kinds of walks of life. So there's another ambiguity there in how you'll be able to live where you work. If you're not paying with your dollars, you're paying with something else.
1: Yeah. Well, now a nonprofit called the Oakland Fund has bought a 33-unit existing apartment building for about $12 million. And they're providing housing at a discount for teachers like you. I hear you and your 9-year-old have already moved in. So first of all, tell us a little bit about that. How much are you paying? What's it like?
2: We absolutely love our space. When we first were eligible for housing in this property, we were in a smaller unit. It was a one-bedroom, one-bath, but we're now currently in a two-bedroom, two-bath, about 1,000-square-feet unit. And right now, the rent with the subsidy is $3,041 for me.
1: And how much is the subsidy, the help that you get with that?
2: I think it varies per client, but for me, I got my first month's rent free.
1: Well, and now you are taking on the $3,000. For a lot of people across the country, that's going to be like, oh my God, that's so high. But in the San Francisco area, you know, that's considered affordable, which, you know.
2: Yeah, when you think about it, the gas is almost $7 now. So everything is a little bit more inflated because of access.
1: Yeah. So this is a great solution for you, and it looks like 33 others in this building, and then other buildings probably as this, you know, increases across the city and people get this kind of help. And in exchange, does this also make you feel, I don't know, more, you know, wanting to give back through your teaching?
2: Absolutely. When you think about the stressors and the weight of responsibilities, you know, what we now call quote-unquote adulting, that can take a toll on your ability to be your best self or do your work at the level that you expect to. Stress literally weighs you down. And so providing supports such as these helps educators like myself be able to walk freer, do this work with a lightness that can only be achievable if you're not feeling stressed. And finance is an area that produces stress in a lot of working Northern Bay Areans. So I really appreciate the fact that the heart of this program is to keep teachers, like the name of the program, rooted in the city that they work so that they can do this work out of love, not obligation, and necessity.
1: And it sounds wonderful, and yet it's piecemeal. So in the meantime, what does keep you going as it's so hard and no wage rises in the near future? Why do you keep doing this? Special education is hard work.
2: It is a labor of love, that is for sure. And education is something that is near and dear to my heart. I come from a family where my mother was a teacher. I love teaching. I loved the teachers that sparked joy in my life, and they have inspired me, along with my mother, to continue to spread that joy. Spread the joy of learning, spread the joy of life, and learning to understand and appreciate every season of your life. That's what teachers give. We don't just teach ABCs, 1, 2, 3s. We teach how to be a person amongst other people and have an enjoyable experience when we're doing that. So I love doing this work, and I will continue to do it until I'm told to do something different.
1: Well, we appreciate you, Melanie Turner, because this is National Teacher Appreciation Week. And so we feel we want to say it to every teacher we come across. Melanie Turner, a special education teacher at Emerson Elementary School in Oakland, California. Thank you so much for weighing in on this, and thank you for your work.
2: It's a pleasure, and again, thank you for the opportunity.
1: And a reminder to thank a teacher today. Here and Now is a production of NPR and WBUR. I'm Robin Young.
3: I'm Indira Lakshmanan. 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
1: I'm Robin Young, just ahead of birding's big day when you can help crowdsource sightings for the Cornell Lab of Ornithology. 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
4: Are people watching you do this?
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0: Good afternoon. This is 88.3 WNIN-FM. Evansville, Henderson, and Owensboro. And looking out the window here at 2 Main Street, mostly cloudy skies, temperature at 60 degrees. The forecast high is 61. Wind right now is out of the northwest at 8 miles per hour. An overnight low of 42 degrees. And looking ahead to Thursday's forecast for May 7, a high of 67. Sunny skies tomorrow. High of 76 Friday and a high of 79 on Saturday. Let's go back to here and now after the news.
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3: I'm Robin Young. It's Here and Now. Coming up, President Trump is warning of new attacks on Iran if negotiations don't arrive at a peace deal soon.
2: And we check in on how Trump's other effort to force regime change is going in Venezuela.
4: In many ways, what happened on January the 3rd with the U.S. military intervention was a lot better than it could have been.
3: Also, John Lithgow says his Broadway portrayal of Roald Dahl, the beloved children's author who was also a virulent anti-Semite, feels like current events.
5: I don't know. It's just real life. It's in real time. A play about something that happened 40 years ago. It seems like it's about right down.
3: Coming up here and now.
2: The news is first. Live from NPR News, I'm Lakshmi Singh. A new NPR PBS News Marist poll finds President Trump at the lowest point in his presidency politically as people across the United States contend with high gas prices linked to the U.S.'s unpopular war with Iran. NPR's Domenico Montanaro tells NPR's Up First the poll suggests Democrats have a significant advantage 6 months before the midterm elections.
6: When people were asked if congressional elections were held today, who would they vote for? They chose Democrats by 10 points. That's a pretty big edge if you look at past election performances. Mm. And Democrats also have the edge on a really key factor here, enthusiasm. They're 8 points more likely than Republicans to say they're, quote, very enthusiastic to vote this November.
2: NPR's Domenico Montanaro reporting. Convicted spy Jonathan Pollard says he will run for office in Israel's parliamentary elections this year. Pollard spent 30 years in U.S. prison for spying for Israel. Now he tells NPR he is remorseful for his espionage crime. NPR's Daniel Estrin reports from Tel Aviv.
7: Jonathan Pollard was a U.S. Navy intelligence analyst who sold military secrets to Israel in the 1980s. The espionage affair served a blow to U.S.-Israel relations for years. When he moved to Israel in 2020, he defended his actions, saying he had no choice. Now, he tells NPR, he should have found a, quote, legal way to act on his concerns for Israel's security.
8: I made a mistake. I didn't think about the consequences. And 30 years later, here I am, trying to leave a better legacy.
7: He says he will run in Israeli parliamentary elections later this year. He's joined a fringe right-wing party. Daniel Estrin, NPR News, Tel Aviv.
2: Lab tests confirm that the deadly cruise ship outbreak of hantavirus is a strain called Andes virus. NPR's Gabrielle Emmanuel reports this specific type of hantavirus is known to spread human to human.
9: People are typically infected with hantavirus after inhaling virus particles from rodent urine, feces, or saliva. However, Andes hantavirus is known to be transmitted between people who are in very close contact. Kari Debink is at Johns Hopkins School of Public Health.
10: What they're doing is isolating people mostly in their rooms, like allowing them to go to kind of the open decks where, you know, the ventilation is good.
9: The World Health Organization says personal protective equipment has been brought on board. Three passengers have died, and there are five other patients, including one in a hospital in South Africa and another in a hospital in Switzerland. Debink says the risk to the general public is very low. Gabriella Emanuel, NPR News.
2: Ted Turner, founder of CNN and other cable channels, died today. He was 87 years old. From Washington, this is NPR News.
0: And good afternoon. This is WNIN News. I'm David James. Right now, 60 degrees under cloudy skies in Evansville. We're expecting an overnight low of 42. In the news, Indiana Republicans are looking to employers to help families afford the high cost of daycare. Dylan Pierce McCoy reports on a tax credit that offers small and medium businesses up to $100,000 a year.
11: When parents can't find affordable daycare, they're sometimes forced to drop out of the workforce. That's a problem for families and for businesses. Indiana House Representative Becky Cash authored a new law that encourages companies to help their employees pay for daycare by offering a tax credit.
12: I really wanted to find a fiscally responsible, meaningful way that we could make a difference with childcare.
11: The state will devote up to $2.5 million a year to the tax credit. I'm Dylan Pierce McCoy in Indianapolis.
0: And it looks like we have some string of sunny days ahead of us after these rainy days and cloudy days we've had recently. Tomorrow's forecast calls for plenty of sunshine and a high of 67. Another sunny day on Friday with a high of 76, and then some sunshine again on Saturday with a high of 79. Right now, the wind is out of the northwest at 8 miles per hour, and we're expecting that overnight low of 42, and the winds will be kind of light and variable. Again, the current temperature in downtown Evansville, we're at 60 degrees.
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0: From NPR and WBUR, I'm Indira Lakshmanan.
1: I'm Robin Young. It's Here and Now. And you'd be forgiven for losing track of where we are in the Iran war. Today, Axios reports the U.S. and Iran are getting closer to an agreement on a one-page memo that would end the war and set the stage for nuclear negotiations. But at 8 a.m. on social media, President Trump threatened to renew bombing at a higher level and intensity should Iran fail to agree. And yesterday, Secretary of State Marco Rubio said the war actually is over, that it ended sometime in the last month after the ceasefire was first declared, when President Trump also said then, if there's no deal, bombers would be back in the air. David Sanger is chief White House correspondent for The New York Times. He's been tracking this. And David, it's difficult, isn't it?
2: Well, it's certainly contradictory, especially when your Secretary of State and the President of the United States are out telling slightly different stories.
1: Yeah, well, to that, to Marco Rubio's comments that Operation Epic Fury is actually over, is this just an attempt to move the requirement of the War Powers Act, you know, that Congress have a say in a war after 60 days of conflict, is it an attempt to move the goalposts on that, to move that down the road?
2: Well, I think it's part of that. There was a letter sent to Congress last week saying that the active combat had been terminated and there hadn't been a shot fired by either side for some number of days. Since that time, of course, you saw missile activity and shots fired in the Strait of Hormuz, right, as the as ships tried to get out and as the U.S. was doing this escorting operation. We also saw the Iranians firing missiles at the United Arab Emirates again. So it's hard to argue that the war is really over, but the president's got many reasons to want to do so. Mm-hmm. One is, as you mentioned, the War Powers Act. I think the second is the restiveness among his own base, right, about whether or not we're stuck in something that's going to last for a while. And so there he was this morning on Truth Social, basically saying what he said when the ceasefire began, which is, this is just a pause and you'll get bombed again if you don't go along. Didn't quite match with what the secretary said.
1: Well, you point out, too, that it seems like many in the administration are searching for other words to call it, you know, other things to call it. A mini war, the president said, or an excursion, a detour. Well, what is it?
2: You know, I think the closest thing you could say is it is a war. The United States and Israel trying to stop Iran's nuclear program, one that was in abeyance anyway after their quite successful attacks last June on those three nuclear sites, attacked Iran. By the U.S. accounting, hit 13,000 targets. So I'm sure that if you were living in Iran, watching the missiles and the bombers go, it sure seemed like a war.
1: Yeah, but you say that, you remind us that of the, in that early morning video, wearing his red USA cap when President Trump first told Americans who were awake that there was a war, he listed the reasons for it. And the first, Iran can never have a nuclear weapon. It still does have pretty much what it had, you know, in the makings of that, you know, before this all started. He went on to say the U.S. had to destroy Iran's ballistic missiles and their launchers, sink its navy, end its support of terrorist groups like Hezbollah and Hamas, and create conditions for the Iranian people to topple their government. The Iranian people seem to be in worse condition, very much worse condition than before. You point out Hezbollah, Hamas still active, the ballistic missiles launchers still there. The navy was pretty much sunk.
2: You check that one off.
1: Yeah. Yep. But what does this mean? What, I mean, from what you hear, what is going on in the Trump administration given this?
2: You know, I think the president is feeling under significant pressure to get the straits opened again. Remember, the closing of the strait was not a cause of the war. It was a result of the war. He's going to China next week. China gets probably more than 30% of its oil and gas through the Strait of Hormuz, not all of that from Iran, much of it from Arab states. Though they do buy from Iran as well. I think he wants to show the Chinese that oil is flowing again. And so what this agreement, if this one-page agreement might do is kick the nuclear issues down the road to a further negotiation, which is just what the Iranians have wanted to go do. Mm-hmm. You'll remember the negotiation with the Obama administration went on for 2 years, mm-hmm. ended up in a 160-page agreement to close all the loopholes and keep Iran from cheating on it. And by and large, they followed most of it.
1: Yeah. Well, David Sanger, Chief White House Correspondent for The New York Times. I mean, you know, keeping track of this has been difficult. You mentioned Israel. We know settlers in the West Bank have been attacking, you know, Palestinians there. Israel's still attacking Lebanon. You just have a couple seconds here. Is this just unleashed that?
2: It's not clear that it necessarily will. We expect that Prime Minister Netanyahu, who talks to President Trump most days, is probably trying to figure out for himself what's in this deal and whether or not it would get in the way of that.
1: David Sanger, Chief White House Correspondent for The New York Times. Thank you.
2: Thank you.
3: President Trump considers the midnight special forces raid that ousted the leader of Venezuela earlier this year a success, the, quote, perfect scenario for regime change. Back in January, U.S. special forces seized then-President Nicolas Maduro and his wife from their heavily fortified compound in Caracas and flew them to New York to face narco-terrorism charges. Maduro's vice president, Delcy Rodriguez, became acting president. The daughter of a leftist revolutionary leader, she now has regular phone calls with Secretary of State Marco Rubio. Our next guest says the leader may have changed in Venezuela, but little else has. Phil Gunson is a senior analyst at the International Crisis Group. He's lived in Caracas for 25 years, and he joins us now from Venezuela's capital city. Phil, welcome back.
4: Thank you very much. Pleasure to be with you.
3: So tell us, has President Trump's risky gambit to remove Venezuelan President Nicolas Maduro using U.S. special forces worked out better for the White House than critics thought it might have?
4: I think definitely. I mean, we were among the critics when it looked like the White House was going to go for full-scale regime change. We felt that if they basically tried to remove the entire government and substitute a government led by the opposition, that was going to lead to violent chaos. And I think they eventually concluded the same thing. So in many ways, what happened on January the 3rd with the U.S. military intervention was a lot better than it could have been. And certainly from the White House's perspective, things are going extremely well. In fact, Donald Trump keeps saying that from the point of view of the administration, it's all fine.
3: Well, fine from the point of view of Washington hasn't seen, you know, a major reaction against the U.S. going in. Fine, perhaps in that respect, that Delcy Rodriguez, who's now the president, has been apparently cooperating with the White House. But reporting on the ground in Venezuela finds really dire economic conditions for people living there. The New York Times reported on professors having to sell snacks on the street to make ends meet, canceling classes. You're there. Has life gotten worse in Caracas since Maduro's ouster?
4: Well, to be fair, it was very bad before Maduro left, and nobody really, despite all the massive billboards all over Caracas saying we want them back, you know, with portraits of Maduro and his wife, Celia Flores, nobody really wants them back. And things were really, really bad. And in a sense, you could say that they have continued to get worse, more or less at the same pace, since the U.S. intervention. Of course, it's only 4 months since the U.S. intervened. It's probably too soon to expect, you know, any economic improvement to trickle down to the population, who are living with, among other things, inflation, an annual inflation rate of above 600%. I think people are running out of patience in the sense that there doesn't seem to be visible improvements, either on the political front or on the economic front. And the massive investments that Donald Trump promised once this process got going, massive external investments, particularly from the U.S. and especially in the oil industry, haven't really materialized yet.
3: Well, Venezuela holds the world's largest proven oil reserves, and yet it's no longer a top-tier producer because of years of mismanagement, underinvestment in the sector, of course, U.S. sanctions. Explain to us how a country that is or should be a major oil producer is having such dire poverty, and also explain to us how is the U.S. now controlling the sale of Venezuela's oil?
4: Yeah, well, how did we get here? I mean, we got here because a lot of the money was stolen. In fact, the New York Times just came out with a very interesting investigation showing half the money that Venezuela was supposedly making from its oil exports was being stolen, probably siphoned off into private bank accounts. So that's a large part of it. We're used to things being opaque here, but the money that's going into the U.S. Treasury account that supposedly, you know, is being channeled eventually towards Venezuela, there's no oversight of that. I mean, I was in Washington not long ago and talking to people on Capitol Hill, and they were complaining about the fact that they keep asking, you know, to see the books, and they don't get them. So we really don't know much about exactly how that process is being handled.
3: Let me ask you, are people in Venezuela afraid of the current government run by Delcy Rodriguez in the way that they were afraid of repression under Nicolas Maduro?
4: I think it depends who you talk to. I've talked to people, some people who actually feel more afraid. They're not convinced by, you know, the amnesty for political prisoners and some moves in the judicial and security forces arena, that anything has really changed. And the fact that we now have the CIA and the US military here doesn't seem to reassure them very much, if anything. What we're faced with remains an arbitrary regime where you can get, you know, disappeared into the Venezuelan prison system. The repressive laws are still on the books.
3: Okay, well, we've heard of no plans to put the opposition into power, who won the 2024 elections in Venezuela, which were stolen from them by the regime. There are no planned elections in sight. What's your advice to the Trump administration now in terms of next steps for Venezuela and for if an effort is to be made by Washington to help restore democracy there?
4: If Delcy Rodriguez were to sit down at the table to negotiate this, it's not clear who would be sitting on the other side, who really represents the Venezuelan people. If the Trump administration and other foreign governments can help the opposition regroup, that would be a major step forward.
3: Phil Gunson, senior analyst for the Andes region at the International Crisis Group, speaking to us from Caracas. Thanks so much, Phil.
4: Thank you.
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10: Language lovers and word nerds are enjoying the latest book by Martha Barnett, co-host of Public Radio's A Way with Words. I'm David James. 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
1: I'm Robin Young. It's Here and Now. Roald Dahl, author of the beloved books James and the Giant Peach, Charlie and the Chocolate Factory, was, at 6'6", a giant of children's literature. He was also virulently anti-Semitic. This was an explosive story in the 1980s in Britain, but the current Broadway play Giant may come as a shock to many here. It's set in 1983, a year after Israel's brutal siege of Beirut in retaliation for attacks led by the PLO on Israel. Dahl wrote a review of a book about those attacks in which he casts all Jews as responsible. It caused a scandal. Giant stars another one, the 6'3" John Lithgow, who won the Olivier Award when this play was first staged in London, and yesterday was nominated for a Tony for his role in the new Broadway play. In this scene, Dahl's new publisher has sent a young executive to ask Dahl to please apologize for his comments. He asks her if she's Jewish.
12: Yes, I'm Jewish, yes.
13: You don't sound sure. Want to make a phone call?
12: No, I'm certain.
13: There you are. Wasn't so hard, was it? Do you practice? All the waving around the scrolls and the funny tassels and the fasting and whatnot.
1: A few minutes later, Dahl's friends ask him to please just apologize. He explodes.
13: Why do I have to... And whatever I say, it won't be enough. Ask her. She knows them. She is them. Nothing will be enough.
1: By the end of Giant, Lithgow as Dahl is repeating verbatim a real interview Dahl gave with a reporter, calling Jewish people cowards and worse. First-time British playwright Mark Rosenblatt began writing Giant in 2018 after learning of the 1983 scandal. Lithgow and director Nicholas Heitner soon collaborated. We sat down with John Lithgow after a recent performance in New York. You said you wait forever for a role like this, full of sadism and monstrosity and hideousness. Is that, John, because you want to chew the scenery or because you want to find the humanity?
14: It's just a fascinating human being. Vast intelligence, a very sophisticated man who could be extremely charming. He just had this irresistible urge to test people. Witting and unwitting cruelty. I just find it fascinating to sort of fossick around for the reasons why they behave that way, what drives them. And Dahl is like a textbook case of that. You feel a kind of responsibility to bring this person to life as accurately as you can. I certainly learned as much as I could about Dahl, including speaking to someone who knew him extremely well and kind of reported on him. That was an old friend of mine, Maria Tucci, a wonderful actress who is the widow of Robert Gottlieb, the great editor, who is the man who fired Roald Dahl from Alfred Knopf for being completely insufferable and cruel.
1: It shows up in the play when the character, the American sales rep for the publishing house, spits this out at him. I know why you were fired. I know why you were fired. And it wounds. But peel that back, the things that Maria told you. You know, he really did feel for the Palestinian children who were killed in Israeli attacks.
14: Yes. I mean, he genuinely loved children and was fiercely committed to writing well for them. He thought that was a very, very important mission of his in life. He had several disasters befall him in his life, losing a daughter at age 7 and having a 4-month-old son hit by a taxi in his pram and suffering terrible brain damage. He was obsessively caring. So someone who is obsessively caring and compulsively cruel, I mean, that's an extraordinary anomaly, and that's what I tried to bring to life.
1: Mark Rosenblatt began writing this in 2018 when there was another conflict in the Middle East. He is Jewish and British, and he wanted to try to understand what he called this blurring between meaningful questions about Israel and anti-Semitism. He starts writing this piece. He finishes it. You said the workshopping was finished a month before the October 7th attacks by Hamas on Israel.
14: Yes, my first reaction was, well, I guess we can't do this play. This is now such a white hot, almost untouchable issue. And I wrote emails to Mark and Nick, the director Nick Heitner, saying, are we still on? Immediately heard back, particularly from Nick, saying there is no better time. It has now cast this play in a bright light. They're going to want to see a play about this.
1: This is so interesting. I first saw this a year ago. I came to see you in London when it had moved from the focus being on the 10/7 attack to Israel's overreach in its response. Now here you are in New York. There's a war between Israel and the U.S. and Iran, Israel attacking Lebanon again. Roald Dahl, and this is in 1982, is, yes, so upset about the Palestinian children killed. But he is blaming it on the entire, all the Jewish people around the world who he says terrible things about. The sales rep says, didn't you notice a 500,000 Israelis came out in the street and protested, you're nodding, Israel's attack on Lebanon. He can't hear that, that Jewish people don't act as one. That so resonates now.
14: Yes, I mean, that's where his politics tilts over into anti-Semitism. He insists that the review he wrote was simply a call to arms to Jewish people to turn upon Israel. But it's quite clear that he's conflating Israelis and Jews because of his innate anti-Semitism. He, as much as admits it in the interview that concludes the play, I don't know, it's just real life. It's in real time, a play about something that happened 40 years ago that seems like it's about right down.
1: Did you ever worry that, especially in the beginning, the Roald Dahl, who is saying those things that we heard on college campuses, think of the Palestinian children who were killed in these attacks in 1982, did you ever worry that an audience member might think, I agree with this? And then I suppose that gets maybe taken care of by the end of the play when he's saying Jewish people are cowards. He says this to a young reporter. You would have gotten out of line at that concentration camp, right? I mean, that is, what's that like to deliver that line?
14: You're just giving the audience an extraordinarily complicated experience. And you feel that up on stage. Dahl, you could say that he's the villain of the piece, but he's like a broken clock that's right from time to time. And the audience has, you just feel this kind of, it's like the waves in an ocean. Their emotions just get tossed.
1: Do you hear the gasps when he says that, or when he says, you know, these are annoying people, and you don't wonder Hitler did what he did?
14: I speak verbatim things that Dahl spoke to a reporter. My last speech is like a cut and paste of things that he actually said, and every night you just hear breathless gasps. And you know, I'm in the impact business. You're just provoking. I've never provoked an audience quite like this. Just made them test their own feelings and their own politics, and seeing things acted out that they both agree and disagree with, sometimes in the same sentence.
1: Well, here we come to, and I have to ask you, when we talked a year ago, you were very excited about another role, Dumbledore, in the new Harry Potter movie, and you were not unaware of the irony here. I mean, here's another beloved children's author, J.K. Rowling, who has made disparaging comments about transgender people. You know, people were critical of you taking this role. How did you approach taking it?
14: I took the issue very seriously, and I questioned my own feelings about it. J.K. Rowling has created an amazing canon, and their stories just serve specifically about kindness versus cruelty. She just has very strong feelings in this area, many of which I disagree with. To me, that is a separate issue from actually creating a wonderful piece of work for kids.
1: And I suppose Dumbledore is here in the room at all. No.
14: The deeply tolerant and incidentally gay Dumbledore. I mean, it it is true. I mean, as far as my involvement and the people who have attacked me, you look at what I have done as an actor. I've played Roberto Muldoon. I've played in this extraordinary and beautiful film, Jhumpa, which is just coming out now, in which my grandchild is transgender, deeply accepting and embracing of this, as am I. I have known transgender people, and I have heard them speak about how they simply had to do this. It was that choice, or it was suicide. How can you not have compassion for that?
1: Mark Rosenblatt, this terrific first-time author, he says he still reads the Dahl books to his kids and just has accepted that Roald Dahl would not like him, a Jewish man, And, okay, I'm going to read these books to my kids.
14: Mm-hmm. Of course, nothing changes the words the doll wrote. And those words are captivating. They're just delicious to read, especially to read out loud to children. That doesn't change. It's just far more colors than black and white.
1: John Lithgow, by the way, referencing there his transgender character, Roberta Muldoon, from The World According to Garp. He stars in Broadway's Giant through June 28th. The new Harry Potter movie drops Christmas Day. It's Here and Now.
10: Live from NPR News in Boston, I'm Steve Brown. President Trump says once again that Iran wants to make a deal. He reiterated that assertion during a White House event this afternoon. The comments come amid reports that the U.S. and Iran are closing in on a deal. Trump made his latest comments after suspending a short-lived U.S. effort to force open a safe passage for commercial ships through the Strait of Hormuz. The UN Health Agency says two patients with hantavirus and one suspected of infection were evacuated from a cruise ship at the center of a deadly outbreak. Two of the patients arrived at Amsterdam's airport today and were driven off in ambulances. The ship is now headed to Spain's Canary Islands. The World Health Organization says eight cases have been recorded, with five confirmed by lab tests. Three people have died. CNN founder Ted Turner, an outspoken and often outrageous television pioneer, has died at the age of 87. Turner transformed an obscure Atlanta television station into the first satellite-based superstation and founded Cable News Network, the first 24-hour all-news TV network. The brash Southerner owned sports teams, was a champion yacht racer, and was married to actress Jane Fonda for 10 years. 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
1: It's Here and Now, and on northern Luzon, an island in the Philippines, the U.S. military is firing rounds of artillery. It's not a war. The U.S. is staging its biggest ever annual drills near two regional flashpoints, Taiwan and the South China Sea. NPR's Anthony Kuhn tells us the Pentagon wants to remind both allies and foes that it's still focused on Asia, even with its big deployment to the Middle East.
2: Rocket artillery rounds blast out of the dunes and trail smoke over the shore. General Ronald Clark, commander of the U.S. Army Pacific, explains the setup on the beach.
3: From positions on land, we're going to conduct this counter-landing live fire to prevent an adversary from potentially seizing this key terrain.
2: Filipino soldiers are dug in to the north, Japanese to the south. Seven nations, including France, Australia, New Zealand, and Canada, have sent more than 17,000 troops to the exercises, known in Tagalog as balikatan, or shoulder to shoulder. Any imaginary enemies that make it past the aircraft and artillery are met on the beach with small arms fire. Japan has not sent combat troops to the Philippines since 1941, when the Imperial Army landed about 50 miles south of here, 3 days after attacking Pearl Harbor. Colonel Sho Tomino commands a Japanese amphibious regiment. Japan's constitution bans it from waging war, but Tomino says he can be here because a Japan-Philippines agreement took effect last year, allowing joint military training in each other's countries.
4: Despite the language barrier, through this series of exercises, by working side by side and shoulder to shoulder, I firmly believe that we can conduct operations together.
2: The U.S. is incorporating weapons and tactics used in other conflicts into the Balikatan drills. Sergeant Austin DeFreitas prepares a small drone which can carry explosives.
5: They're pretty much just kamikaze one-way drones. They don't come back. Right here are the goggles we fly with. It's how you see through the camera right here. And then it's just simple controller, fly like a video game pretty much.
2: The U.S. Army is also deploying missiles to the first island chain, which includes the Philippines and Japan, to deter Chinese ships. Air and sea power are usually seen as the decisive forces in the Pacific, but that's changing, says 25th Infantry Division Commander Major General James Bartholomew III.
6: What we're learning from watching the fighting in Ukraine and in other places in the world is that the benefit of land forces to control seas cannot be denied.
2: Some experts warn that deploying more U.S. missiles around China could lead to military escalation. General Clark sees it differently.
3: It's not about escalation, it's really about deterrence. I mean, what you're looking at on this beachhead is a defense in depth. So it's a defensive measure, it's not an offensive operation. It's basically to defend against an aggressor.
2: Richard Haydarian is a Filipino political scientist based in Oxford, England. He argues that the Philippines' only option is to strengthen military deterrence against China because it's too close to Taiwan geographically and too close to the U.S. as an ally.
7: The Philippines just declaring neutrality is not tenable. And I don't think China will ever trust the Philippines to be neutral in any conflict over Taiwan. So the Philippines is a target, whether it wants it or not. It's just a question of how it prepares accordingly.
2: China has warned its neighbors that tying themselves to the U.S. will make them less safe. To underline that point, China has sent its own warships to conduct live fire exercises east of Luzon. Anthony Kuhn, NPR News, Loag City, Ilocos Norte Province, Philippines.
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8: The Alabama legislature has kicked off a special session on redistricting, this after the Supreme Court gutted the Voting Rights Act, removing race as a consideration for drawing district lines.
9: This is not just Alabama history. This is world history.
8: How lawmakers are debating redistricting on the next Morning Edition from NPR News.

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1: I'm Indira Lakshmanan. It's Here and Now. Iranian pro-democracy activist and Nobel Peace Prize winner Narges Mohammadi is fighting for her life after collapsing in prison last week, according to her husband. The United Nations says the Iranian regime has executed at least 21 people and detained more than 4,000 others since the U.S.-Israeli war with Iran began. Many of them are likely being held inside Evin prison in Tehran, notorious for the harsh treatment of dissidents. A new animated documentary takes viewers inside Evin from the perspective of a women's rights activist who was imprisoned there.
2: My friend, Neda, was arrested for her involvement with the movement and sent to Evin prison. Soon after, a massive fire broke out. This is her story.
1: Filmmaker Hoda Sobhani and former prisoner Neda Naji join me now. Welcome to you both.
3: Thank you for having us.
4: Thank you.
1: So Evin prison is a notoriously dangerous place where political prisoners are subjected to round-the-clock interrogation, torture, solitary confinement, all of it intended to silence dissent against the theocratic regime. Hoda, how has Evin prison been central to Iran's modern post-revolutionary history?
3: I chose Evin prison because Evin has always been important to me. And when I started college, you know, at 19, the Green Movement happened at the time. And from that point on, many of my friends were detained in Evin prison specifically.
1: And you're referring to the protest movement, the Green Movement of 2009 in Iran, massive nationwide protests.
3: Yes. Being in college and seeing all of those people get arrested for political activities, I also started reading many books about political prisoners who were held there. So it's not just a place, it's really part of Iranians' modern history. So it has a very huge importance for me as someone who lived and saw many friends being inside of Evin.
1: Neda, you participated in the Woman Life Freedom protests that were nationwide in Iran in 2022. They involved men and women. Remind us what sparked the movement and tell us how you got involved.
4: Yeah, the Woman Life Freedom movement, and I'm going to call that uprising. That uprising started after a young girl, which was a guest in Tehran, in the capital city of Iran. She was killed by morality police, and in the place that they used to take people because of not wearing hijab or not wearing the proper hijab that the state accept of women. And she got killed there in that detention center. And that started the uprising of woman life freedom that time. And me also, like everyone who thought that it could be ICE, it could be one of my friends, we started to take some...

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1: The notorious Evin prison.
2: Yeah, it was not my first time that I got arrested. 3 years before that, I was also in prison for 1 year, and I knew that it could be dangerous, but actually everyone who was there were aware of what's going to happen and what is possible to happen.
1: This documentary casts a really rare spotlight on Evin prison, which is really shrouded from view because it's kept so secret by the regime. You know, it's hard for anyone to get access to the inside. Human rights activists have complained about it, have condemned it for years. You focus in this film on one night where there was a major prison fire in October 2022 when you, Nada, were a prisoner. You witnessed mass beatings of male prisoners by authorities. You heard guards shooting. The Iranian regime said afterwards that 8 people died that night. Human rights groups believe the toll was much higher. What happened that night?
2: I'll say it was really scary, and it was the night that made me feel and think that I will not and I don't want back here again, and I cannot. It is enough. And there were lots of people there that they couldn't tell their narrative, and they have no voice to say that. But I had a chance to raise my voice about the night and tell my story.
1: Hoda, you used animation to get inside a place where you can't get cameras or video and to tell a story that's been covered up by the Iranian regime. Tell us how animation can help audiences connect with stories that cameras can't get to.
3: I chose to tell this story through animation because in authoritarian countries like Iran, and honestly in many other places around the world now, we consume violence on a daily basis, and it becomes like routine, almost this background noise. And I thought, like, through animation, I can cut through that stream of news and bring the focus back to a human story. And animation is one of the first ways we learn to understand the stories and receive them as children. So I thought animation can be very helpful. And also when Neda got out of the prison the second time after Gina's movement, she drew pictures to show like what happened that night. And that was very inspiring for me. And I was like, oh, there's other ways to tell stories, and it's not just, you know, live actions.
1: Hoda, you live in Oregon. Nada, you've been living in exile in Germany since you were released from prison. Are the two of you still living with uncertainty and fear about your own safety or that of your loved ones back home? Hoda, you first.
3: I was thinking also like last night that it's been like 3 months that I haven't had chance to see my family's face through internet. All of us live through this uncertainty of what's going to happen with the war and what's going to, like, what also prisoners inside of the prisons in Iran are experiencing now. The uncertainty is very real. It's beyond one person and one prison now. It's all of us.
1: Nada, what about you? Are you able to communicate with your family back in Iran? And what are you hearing about conditions there now during the war, especially for people who are dissidents or regime opponents?
2: There is a big fear about people who are in prison in Iran. The situation that we call wartime, even though when there is a fragile ceasefire, make the situation for prisoners and for people who want to do a political act more harmful, more dangerous, and significantly worse.
1: So Iranian dissidents are actually experiencing a heightened crackdown since this war began 9 weeks ago. Hoda, how can a story like the one you've told shine a light on political repression for audiences outside of Iran?
3: I would say this story is just the story of one person and one night of fear, darkness, gunshots, and tear gas inside of Evin prison.

0: But today, the regime is using this quote-unquote wartime situation to oppress more. And this film becomes a way to understand that experience, the experience of like uncertainty and being silenced on a human level, and through Neda's voice. But there are many more like Neda right now inside of Evin prison and other prisons.
1: Hoda Sobhani is the filmmaker behind the new animated short That Night, which tells the story of the Evin prison fire and women's rights activist Neda Naji. You can learn more about the documentary on its official website, thatnightdoc.com, or see it at select film festivals. Thank you both so much.
0: Thank you.
2: Thank you for having me here.
1: This is Here and Now.

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This is WNIN FM. Right now we have 61 degrees, partly cloudy skies, a few rays of sunshine out there. 62 is the forecast high, an overnight low of 43. Looking ahead to Thursday's forecast, a sunny day tomorrow with a high of 67. A mix of sun and clouds Friday with a high of 75. Partly cloudy on Saturday with a high of 79. Let's go back to Here and Now on NPR.

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1: It's Here and Now. If you're a fan of salsa, you've heard of Celia Cruz. We're listening to one of her best-known songs now, La Vida es un Carnaval.

0: Cruz is one of the best-selling Latin performers of all time, and she was posthumously inducted into the Rock and Roll Hall of Fame just this year. And an incredible pair of red satin, sky-high, open-toed, cantilevered heels that Cruz wore when she danced and sang, captivating audiences from Havana to New York City, is one of the highlights of a new exhibit called Puro Ritmo at the Smithsonian's National Museum of American History. Those shoes and the story they tell about salsa music are part of our look at 25 objects that tell the story of America 250. And joining us now is Ranald Woodeman from the Smithsonian's National Museum of the American Latino. Ranald, welcome to Here and Now.
1: Thanks for inviting me. Great to be here.
0: So Celia Cruz is known as the Queen of Salsa, which is that 4-4 time dance music genre with roots in Afro-Cuban rumba. Briefly, tell us Celia's story and how she rose to fame.
1: Well, I don't know how brief I can be because she essentially contains a universe of stories, but I can definitely tell you that she is somebody that came up in 1940s radio in Cuba. So she was born in 1925. And really, by the 1950s, she had already become a celebrity across Cuba and Latin America. In 1959, of course, comes Cuba's Communist Revolution. She is an ardent critic of Fidel Castro and the Communist Revolution. So she goes into exile, settles in New York City. So for much of the 1960s, she's trying to really restart her career. And you can hear some really classic albums by her where she's partnering with Tito Puente, you know, Mambo Godfather during the 1960s. But it's really not until around 1973 that the salsa generation really embraces her as the Queen of Salsa.
0: You have a dress of hers on display along with this amazing pair of red high heels. Why did you pick these objects to tell the story of salsa music?
1: The exhibit's open for 2.5 years, so we're actually displaying 5 of her outfits. You know what, we rotate light-sensitive materials every 6 months, like posters and textiles. So these are all outfits that were meant to be seen in movement on the stage. She was someone that paid meticulous attention to her stage persona and her appearance on stage, both in forms of her outfits, you know, her gowns and her shoes, in large part because of the huge respect that she had for her audience. So the way she presented herself on stage was a reflection of the love that she had for her fans.
0: Well, let's play another song by Celia Cruz here. This one is called Quimbara.

0: I mean, that is a classic, and it has all the elements of salsa: piano, horns, Afro-Cuban percussion, and the bongos. Talk about how salsa music developed in the United States, because as you say, Celia Cruz herself made the transition from Cuba to the U.S.
1: Salsa really develops in the United States, especially New York City, because New York City is the hub of the recording and music publishing industry. It is a major site of musical innovations for generations of Cuban and Puerto Rican musicians. And so the setting was right for record companies like Fania Records to come around in the mid-60s and to take advantage of this pre-existing talent and to help support this new movement called salsa.
0: What does salsa, with its roots in Cuba, its roots in Afro-Caribbean music, what does it tell us about the story of America?
1: Well, the amazing thing about salsa is that from very on, Americans of all stripes, of course, Latinos, Puerto Ricans, Mexican Americans, and others, but all Americans make this music their own. There are countless Jewish musicians, Italian American, African American musicians that have become stewards of this tradition and been part of that innovation that has transformed Afro-Cuban music from what it was, say, in the 1930s, to by the 1960s, you've got all these new trends like Boogaloo and Latin soul and salsa itself that emerge from this reimagining of Afro-Cuban music, thanks to the creativity of all kinds of American musicians who've been part of the story.
0: Well, listeners can visit Washington, D.C. and see this new exhibit, Puro Ritmo, on display at the National Museum of American History at the Smithsonian. Ranald Woodeman is the Exhibitions and Public Programs Director at the Smithsonian's National Museum of the American Latino. Thank you so much, Ranald.
1: You're welcome. Thanks for having me on.
0: Let's go out on one more Celia Cruz song. See if you can recognize which Beatles song she's covering here.

0: 5 objects that tell the story of America in honor of the country's 250th birthday. We've explored so many, from Civil War era mail-in ballots to a space capsule. 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Here and Now is a production of NPR and WBUR. I'm Indira Lakshmanan.
1: I'm Robin Young. It's Here and Now. Funding for Here and Now comes from the listeners of WBUR Boston and from the Music Emporium, guitar sellers for more than 55 years, celebrating the enduring presence of music made on the front porch and center stage. 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
0: I'm Indira Lakshmanan. A new biography takes a deep dive into the rock and roll lifestyle and the groundbreaking music of the Rolling Stones.
2: They actually created a new sound. They are the ultimate rock and roll garage band, and that formula has never changed.
0: That's next time on Here and Now.

Good afternoon. This is 88.3 WNIN-FM. Evansville, Henderson, and Owensboro. We're at 62 degrees, the forecast high for today. An overnight low of 42. Looking ahead to Thursday's forecast, May 7th. Sunny skies tomorrow, a high of 67. Really warm things up Friday with a high of 75, all the way up to 79 on Saturday. All things considered, up next, following the news.

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1: The Alabama legislature has kicked off a special session on redistricting. This after the Supreme Court gutted the Voting Rights Act, removing race as a consideration for drawing district lines.
2: This is not just Alabama history. This is world history.
1: How lawmakers are debating redistricting on the next Morning Edition from NPR News.

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1: $150 compared to a year ago, according to the travel site Kayak. James' wife, Lee Ridgway, used to study in Ireland. She says it's never been this expensive to get there.
2: I guess we'll just sit around and wait for airline tickets to get back down and come up with something at a later date.
1: But those lower prices might not come back. That's according to Arlene Hogan. She owns the travel advisor company Vacays for You.
3: I don't believe you're going to see prices going back to normal.
1: Do you mean like not go back to normal this year or like ever?
3: Ever.
1: United CEO Scott Kirby is talking about this too. During a recent earnings call, he said higher prices could stick around after the war with Iran ends. Hogan recently took her own trip to meet up with other travel agency owners, and they are seeing the toll those higher airline prices are taking on flyers.
3: It was very eye-opening because we all had the same challenges. We're all seeing a dip in bookings.
1: Hogan's bookings dropped about 10.5% for the fall. Most of her customers already booked their summer trips. And those who are still booking are avoiding those long-haul, far-off destinations.
3: They are going to be suffering the most. We're definitely seeing that for Europe.
1: The European Union is worried about a possible jet fuel shortage, and that's sending prices up and also leading some airlines to cancel flights. Lufthansa has already canceled 20,000 flights through October. So Hogan says many Americans are choosing trips closer to home. Her customers are also worried about conflicts overseas, like the war with Iran. So, Hawaii it is.
3: Yes, Hawaii is hot, even though Hawaii is an expensive destination when you think about it. However, it gives people a sense of security because it's still the United States. It still gives you that tropical feel.
1: And while tickets to Hawaii are not cheap, they have not gone up much. On average, a one-way ticket to Honolulu in late April only went up $12 compared to the same time last year, according to Kayak's airfare dashboard. A ticket to London, up about $350. Stephen Bisaha, NPR News.

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1: You see a suburban house in flames. You run to rescue anyone left inside, to put out the inferno. Exhausted, you finally collapse back inside the truck and return home to your cell inside the prison. On the next snap judgment, fire escape. Do not miss it.
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3: I'm Jeremy Hobson. 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
1: The Alabama legislature has kicked off a special session on redistricting, this after the Supreme Court gutted the Voting Rights Act, removing race as a consideration for drawing district lines.
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1: This is All Things Considered from NPR News. I'm Mary Louise Kelly in Washington.
2: And I'm Elsa Chang in Culver City, California. Well, the results are in on President Trump's effort to punish Indiana state lawmakers for not going along with his redistricting push for the midterms. You see, back in December, the Indiana legislature killed a plan to redraw the state's congressional districts, and a lot of Republicans voted against that proposed map, even as Trump and the governor threatened to push them out of office. Well, President Trump supported primary challenges against the Republicans who defied him and did indeed take down most of those Republicans last night. To talk about all this, we're joined now by Caroline Beck of WFYI Public Radio in Indianapolis. Hi, Caroline.
3: Hello.
2: Okay, so say more about those results where Trump had set out to defeat some of these incumbent Republicans.
3: Yeah, so there were seven incumbent Republicans up for election in the primaries last night, and nearly all of those candidates who Trump opposed lost. Only one incumbent appears to have survived so far, and another candidate is just ahead by a few votes, and it's still too close to call yet. State Senator Jim Buck was one of those incumbents who lost last night. He's been serving in the General Assembly since the mid-90s in the Senate and the House. He said he sees this as the federal government overreaching into powers states are supposed to have, like states' rights. Here's what he had to say.
4: This was the nightmare of our founding fathers. The founders put guardrails around themselves. We compete against each other. We never intended to compete against Washington.
3: But, you know, analysts will point out that it's mostly highly partisan, more ideological voters who turn out in party primaries. And in the Republican Party, those are often core Trump supporters who follow his endorsements.
2: Yeah. Okay, wait. So what did President Trump do specifically in these primaries to push back on some of these Republican incumbents?
3: Yeah. So Trump and his allies spent millions of dollars in order to unseat these senators. Outside groups like Turning Point USA have also visited Indiana several times, doing door knocking and holding events across the state. And I'll also point out that we saw a lot of ads on TV and online that were usually, you know, talking about other topics than just redistricting. Like they picked other issues, like one ad accused incumbents of letting China buy farmland in the state. And Trump also had the help of our Republican Governor Mike Braun and Lieutenant Governor Micah Beckwith, who also have endorsed the primary challengers.
2: Let me ask you, Caroline, because this isn't just being watched in Indiana, right? Republicans in other states are paying attention because some of them are still considering redistricting in their states. What kind of message do you think these results in Indiana send to Republicans elsewhere?
3: Yeah. So this is a clear sign to lawmakers in other states of Trump's power in the Republican Party, especially in the Republicans who come out to vote in primaries. And here's what political scientists at Indiana University, Indianapolis, Aaron Dusso, had to say about how the results could be viewed by other Republicans around the country.
5: It's easily understood as Trump still has the power, and you need to, you being any Republican out there, you still need to take serious consideration of anything Donald Trump says that he would like to see happen. And to defy Trump is still a very big danger for you as far as your political career goes.
3: Yeah, and, you know, right now Trump is urging Republicans in the South to redistrict quickly before the midterms. They could be less likely now to try to defy him, even if they were considering to do that anyway. Or maybe even go a more aggressive redistricting route, like for more seats. And Republicans in Indiana could even come back next year and do the redistricting they didn't do in December.
2: That is Caroline Beck from WFYI. Thank you very much, Caroline.
3: Thank you.
6: Nature is good for human health.
1: trees, clear the air, wetlands filter water, insects pollinate our food. But moving beyond these generalities can be tough. Now, by zooming in on farmers and their farms in Nepal, researchers are getting a handle on how precisely important nature is to people and what could happen as biodiversity declines. NPR's Jonathan Lambert reports.
6: In rural Nepal, people are generally very close to the food they eat. Tom Timberlake is an ecologist at the University of York. He says almost three-quarters of the population depend on small farms for their food and income. Those crops depend on the ecosystem, the insects that pollinate the crops, and the soil that nourishes it.
7: And so that link between the biodiversity around them and their health, their nutrition, their livelihoods, is very, very direct, much more so than it is for all of us.
6: So those communities may be especially vulnerable to the thinning out of nature. In parts of western Nepal, native honeybees have declined by nearly 50%, in part because of climate change, habitat loss, and pesticides. Fewer pollinators could mean fewer crops and less food.
7: What we want to do is dive into the detail and look at, you know, what do pollinator declines mean for real people, real families on the ground.
6: Drawing those connections took work. To start, they tracked the diets of over 700 people. They estimated the key nutrients they were getting and where they came from.
7: For the vitamin A that they're consuming, how much of that is coming from carrots, how much from beans, how much from the green leafy vegetables?
6: To connect those nutrients to pollinators, the team collected a lot of insects. They analyzed which crops they visited and even how much pollen they carried.
7: So we could start to sort of measure the weight of those connections between each insect and each crop.
6: Turns out these communities really depend on insects. Pollinators, especially native honeybees, were responsible for more than 20% of total vitamin E, A, and folate intake. Insects also meant more crops and therefore more income for farmers. The research appears in the journal Nature. Taylor Ricketts is an ecologist at the University of Vermont. He was struck by the size of those numbers.
8: It's not a rounding error. It's not a little effect. It's not interesting, but not important. It really is in the ballgame in keeping people healthy.
6: If insect decline continues on its current trajectory, these communities could become less healthy. A complete loss of pollinators, unlikely but possible, could be catastrophic, says Timberlake.
7: Almost 50% of people's farming income would expect it to be lost, and over 20% of people's vitamin A and folate intake. You know, these are two nutrients which are absolutely crucial to people's health.
6: But declines can be reversed. Relatively simple actions like planting wildflowers, providing bee nesting sites, and reducing pesticides can help insects recover. The researchers found such actions could raise income up to 30% and boost nutrient intake. To Ricketts, there's one clear take-home.
8: Conserving biodiversity is a public health investment. And not only a statistically significant one, but a substantial one. The effects are big.
6: On par, he says, with the kinds of technological investments like dietary supplements or vaccines that have driven big gains in global health in recent decades. He hopes studies like this will help people see that preserving nature can be just as powerful. Jonathan Lambert, NPR News.

0: You're listening to All Things Considered from NPR News. The U.S. dollar is known as the world's reserve currency, and a big driver of that status comes from something called the petrodollar system. Waylon Wong and Adrian Ma of The Indicator chronicle the history of the petrodollar and why the war in Iran threatens its status.
1: In 1973, Egypt and Syria launched an attack on Israel. This came to be known as the Yom Kippur War. The U.S., under President Richard Nixon, provided Israel with aid and arms. This angered the Arab countries, which imposed an oil embargo on the U.S. This set off what's considered the first worldwide oil shock.
2: One person who spent a lot of time analyzing this era is David White. He's a historian at the University of North Carolina, Greensboro. David says that the U.S. and Saudi Arabia understood that the future of their relationship was at stake.
3: You can see going through the declassified documents from the United States, the deep sort of distrust on both sides, but also a desire to try to patch up this relationship.
1: David says the U.S. recognized that Saudi Arabia and other oil-producing countries were now major players on the world stage. The price of oil had quadrupled in the last months of 1973. Saudi Arabia was making a lot of money, and its government needed somewhere safe to invest all those earnings.
2: It was during this time that Treasury Secretary Bill Simon met with the Saudis. So did Secretary of State Henry Kissinger. And what emerged from these meetings was an arrangement.
1: Here's how it worked. The Saudis would agree to price their oil exports in U.S. dollars, and in exchange, the U.S. would provide economic and military support. David said some historians believe that the U.S. even gave the Saudis a discount on purchases of U.S. Treasury bonds.
2: Okay, so as far as we know, there's no official memo laying out these promises. But in June of 1974, the U.S. and Saudi Arabia signed a broad agreement on military and economic cooperation.
1: This was the start of the petrodollar system. Oil had already been priced in dollars before 1974, but now Saudi Arabia and other countries in the region were affirming a commitment to price oil in U.S. dollars and to invest their earnings in things like U.S. Treasury bonds.
2: And the flow of petrodollars from the Middle East to the U.S. was significant. David says Saudi Arabia was the largest foreign buyer of U.S. treasuries in the early days of this arrangement.
1: Petrodollar flows started to wane in the 1980s as oil prices went down. But the broader petrodollar regime stayed in place. Saudi Arabia and other Gulf countries pegged the value of their currencies to the U.S. dollar. Most of their investments overseas were denominated in dollars as well.
2: That means these countries could hurt the U.S. economically by dumping their dollar investments in bulk. This is also a risk with other countries that hold lots of dollar assets, whether it's China or the United Kingdom.
1: In fact, China wants to challenge the dollar as reserve currency, and it's taking aim at the all-important petrodollar regime, which, as we know, is a key part of the dollar's reserve status. One new place just opened for business in Chinese yuan, the Strait of Hormuz. Iran has reportedly been collecting some tolls in yuan to transit the strait.
2: It may be more symbolic than a real blow to the petrodollar regime, but the system does appear vulnerable. And oil exporting countries in the Middle East could go shopping for a new arrangement if the U.S. proves to be an unreliable geopolitical partner.
1: Waylon Wong,
2: Adrian Ma, NPR News.

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1: The Alabama legislature has kicked off a special session on redistricting. This after the Supreme Court gutted the Voting Rights Act, removing race as a consideration for drawing district lines.
2: This is not just Alabama history. This is world history.
1: How lawmakers are debating redistricting on the next Morning Edition from NPR News.

0: It's All Things Considered. From NPR News, I'm Mary Louise Kelly.
1: And I'm Elsa Chang. Coming up, the research center in Maryland that has helped generations of beekeepers.
2: It basically was the crown jewel of all the agricultural research of USDA.
0: So why is the nation's premier bee research lab slated to close?
1: We will ask after this summary of the day's news.
3: Live from NPR News in Culver City, California, I'm Dwayne Brown. President Trump is threatening Iran with a new wave of bombing if a deal isn't reached that includes reopening the critical Strait of Hormuz. The shutdown by Iran has led to record-high energy costs around the world. Speaking at the White House this afternoon, surrounded by a group of UFC fighters, Trump says Tehran is ready to strike a deal, claiming the U.S. has already won.
4: They had an Air Force, lots of planes, and they don't have any planes. They don't have any anti-aircraft. They don't have any radar left. Their missiles are mostly decimated. They have some. They have probably 18-19%, but not a lot by comparison to what they had. And their leaders are all dead. So I think we won.
3: A new NPR PBS News Marist poll, meanwhile, shows Trump's approval rating has fallen to 37%. That's the lowest level of his presidency. CNN founder Ted Turner has died at the age of 87 today. He was a consummate salesman who changed how much of the world consumes news. From member station WABE, Molly Samuel has more and says Turner was also a committed philanthropist.
5: Turner was a cable TV pioneer, founding TBS, CNN, Headline News, TNT, the Cartoon Network, and Turner Classic Movies. He gave $1 billion to the United Nations, creating the UN Foundation. And he was a co-founder of the Nuclear Threat Initiative, which seeks to rid the world of nuclear weapons. As one of the largest landowners in the country, Turner protected millions of acres of land on his ranches, while also bringing bison burgers to diners at his chain of Ted's Montana Grills. In 2018, Turner shared he had Lewy body dementia, a progressive brain disorder. He is survived by 5 children. For NPR News, I'm Molly Samuel in Atlanta.
3: And you're listening to NPR News. A new Republican proposal to fund Homeland Security ICE agents for the rest of President Trump's term also includes $1 billion to secure a new ballroom at the White House. NPR's Eric McDaniel has that story.
6: It's a nearly $75 billion three-year plan to fund the immigration enforcement teams inside of DHS. But there are some smaller pots of money in the proposal to fund other parts of the agency, including $1 billion for the Secret Service, targeted at security measures for Trump's White House ballroom, or as the White House staff calls it, the East Wing Modernization Project. The draft legislation says the money cannot be used for construction, which the administration says has been funded so far just through private donations. Long-shot proposals from Congress to use taxpayer money for the project haven't gained any traction. Eric McDaniel, NPR News, Washington.
3: Disney is reporting fewer overseas visitors to its theme parks ahead of the busy summer tourism season. The company cites several factors, including President Trump's stiff tariffs and repeated jabs at our allies, and the administration's crackdown on immigrants. Despite the decline in foreign visitors, Disney still reported robust second quarter earnings today, offset by strength in its streaming service and strong domestic spending at its theme parks. While stocks rallied, finishing higher on Wall Street, oil prices fell below $102 a barrel today as hopes for an end to the Iran war remain uncertain. This is NPR.
7: In 1958, trumpeter Miles Davis brought a new pianist into his sextet who stayed only a few months, but whose influence helped bring about one of the most artistically notable and commercially successful albums in the history of jazz. I'm David Brent Johnson, inviting you to join me for Kind of Two, Miles Davis and Bill Evans, this week on Nightlights.
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0: This is All Things Considered from NPR News. I'm Mary Louise Kelly in Washington.
1: And I'm Elsa Chang in Culver City, California. Ohio's primary results are in, setting up what's expected to be an expensive contest for the state's governor, as well as for seats in the U.S. House and Senate, which could help determine the balance of power in Congress. Here to tell us more about what we can expect as we head into the midterms in November is Karen Kassler with Ohio Public Media's Statehouse News Bureau in Columbus. Hi, Karen.
11: Hi there.
1: Hi. Okay, let's start with the governor's race there. Vivek Ramaswamy is now the Republican nominee for governor. And for those who don't remember, he was a presidential candidate, of course, a couple years ago. And this time around, he was endorsed by President Trump, right? At a time when a lot of voters are blaming Trump and Republicans for rising costs. So how has Ramaswamy been handling that blame?
11: Well, since he launched his campaign last year, he's been talking about eliminating the state income tax. Now he says he'll do that in his first year in office, and also rolling back property taxes to pre-pandemic levels. He's likely to push harder on those plans. We have an all-volunteer group in Ohio working on gathering signatures for a constitutional amendment to abolish property taxes. That's unlikely to make this year's ballot, but soaring property taxes are an issue Ohio voters have brought up a lot. And Ramaswamy's also leaning into the hold that Republicans have on the state.
12: I do believe that this marks, without exception, the single most consequential election for governor that our state has ever seen in our history. There has never been a greater contrast between two candidates.
11: And Ramaswamy has said his Democratic opponent, Amy Acton, would be the state's first socialist governor if she wins.
1: Socialist. Okay, just to be clear, she's running as a Democrat, which Republicans often argue is a party that supports socialist ideas. How is she handling that particular characterization?
11: She hasn't directly responded to those comments that I've seen. She has talked about tax cuts for working families, child care subsidies, and eliminating Ohioans' medical debt. And she's also said Ramaswamy is an out-of-touch billionaire who doesn't understand the problems of struggling Ohioans.
13: This isn't about political party, guys. It's not about that anymore. It is about extreme wealth, power, ideology, special interests against everyone else.
11: So this type of back and forth is an example of how intense this race is likely to get and how expensive. Both candidates have raised record totals so far. Polls have shown the race is tight, but there hasn't been a whole lot of national polling done in Ohio because the state has been solidly Republican for decades. And 2006 was the last time that Ohioans elected a Democrat as governor.
1: Okay, let's move on to the Senate. Democrats are looking to flip a Senate seat in Ohio. What kind of chances do you think they have to do that?
11: Well, Republican incumbent Senator John Houston is running for his first election to that seat. He was appointed last year. Cook Political Report now sees this as a toss-up race. There's already a lot of money in this race that is expected to make it competitive because Democrat Sherrod Brown, who lost to newcomer Bernie Moreno in 2024, is trying to become one of the few people to regain a seat in the U.S. Senate after being voted out. He's won even as Republicans have dominated Ohio elections, so he's shown to have crossover appeal. And the Senate Leadership Fund, a GOP-aligned super PAC, has already pledged nearly $80 million before the primary, and Senate Majority PAC, backing Democrats, just today promised $40 million.
1: Wow, that's a lot of money. Okay, well, what are you hearing directly from voters about what's top of mind for them right now?
11: Affordability and costs. That's an issue across the country, definitely here in Ohio. A study we covered showed Ohioans are paying the eighth highest property tax rate in the U.S. Ohio has the ninth highest gas prices in the country. Ohio has also seen some of the largest increases in energy costs among Midwestern states. And data centers are thought to be a big driver of that. Ohio is one of the top states for data centers, more than 200 of them here. And there's a campaign now to put a ban on large data centers also on this year's ballot.
1: That is Karen Kassler, Bureau Chief of the Statehouse News Bureau in Columbus, Ohio. Thank you, Karen.
11: Great to talk to you.
0: Honeybees are prolific. They pollinate more than 100 varieties of fruits and vegetables and nuts grown in the U.S., adding about $18 billion to crop production each year. That's according to data from the USDA. Without honeybees, only about a third of those crops would be available in stores. But more than a million honeybee colonies have died across the country in recent years. And while that crisis continues, the nation's premier federal bee research lab is slated to close. Harvest Public Media's Macy Byers reports.
14: On a sunny spring day in Omaha, Nebraska, beekeeper Mark Welsh is taking advantage of the nice weather and checking on his honeybee hives in a downtown garden.
15: There's nothing much more relaxing than sitting next to a beehive in the spring especially and watching them bring in different colored pollens.
14: Though Welsh enjoys tending to his bees, last year wasn't so relaxing.
15: I had 12 hives going into the winter. I lost 9 of them and had 3 left.
14: That was happening across the country. About 1.6 million colonies died across the U.S. in the winter of 2024 and the following spring, affecting everyone from commercial beekeepers to backyard honey producers. Project APIS-M, a bee research nonprofit, also found many beekeepers lost 60 to 80% of their colonies. In a crisis situation, beekeepers usually turn to the Beltsville Agricultural Research Center in Maryland. Researchers there have been studying bees since the 1930s. Danielle Downey, Project APIS-M's executive director, says the USDA is typically one of the biggest advocates for the beekeeping industry.
16: That's where we would hear from leadership about how bees are doing, and if there was a crisis, it would be the USDA that really is a big voice about raising awareness and trying to get support for our agriculture.
14: Downey says last year, communication with the USDA, including researchers, was sparse, although researchers have said pesticide-resistant mites, weather, and habitat loss may all play a role in the collapse. Jeff Pettis was a honeybee researcher at the Beltsville facility for 20 years, and he led the bee lab for nearly half that time.
2: It basically was the crown jewel of all the agricultural research of USDA.
14: Over the years, Pettis says Beltsville's bee lab has helped tamp down risk in beekeeping with products like coats for hives and solutions to kill pests. But last summer, the USDA announced it would close the entire facility. Pettis says slowing down research could leave beekeepers less equipped to handle new diseases and climate change.
2: Right now, we're worried as much about the bees as we are about the beekeepers. We need them for apples, we need them for almonds, we need them for clover pollination, all kinds of things.
14: Although there's been no public date given, a USDA spokesperson said in a statement to Harvest Public Media that the proposed closure saves taxpayer dollars, consolidates resources, and, quote, allows USDA to deliver on its mission to the American people. With the uncertain fate of federal bee research, university labs may be the next line of defense for disease response and research. Back in Omaha, beekeeper Mark Welsh is gearing up for another busy season. In the summer, he spends up to 6 hours a day caring for his hives.
15: Put it this way, my wife considers herself a bee widow in the summertime. If that gives you any idea how long I'm gone.
14: Welsh says despite any setbacks, he'll still be testing for mites, feeding the bees, and harvesting honey. For NPR News, I'm Macy Byers in Omaha, Nebraska.

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1: If you're looking to book a flight, you may be suffering from sticker shock. Flying is more expensive than it was just a few months ago. The war with Iran has caused jet fuel prices to nearly double since the start of the year. NPR's Stephen Basaha reports that some Americans are changing their vacation plans.
2: It has been a rough year for flyers. Canceled flights, long security lines, and expensive tickets. James Ridgway just landed back home at the DC airport, and he's considering canceling his next trip this summer because the cost for his flights has gone up thousands of dollars.
3: We have tickets to see The Cure in Ireland, and I don't think we'll be able to swing it.
2: You're canceling your trip to see The Cure because of the ticket prices?
3: Yeah.
2: Sounds really disappointing.
3: But yeah, it is very disappointing,
2: Not every fare has jumped up by thousands of dollars. The Ridgeways were planning to fly business class and make multiple stops. But on average, international tickets are up about $150 compared to a year ago, according to the travel site Kayak. James' wife, Lee Ridgeway, used to study in Ireland. She says it's never been this expensive to get there.
4: I guess we'll just sit around and wait for airline tickets to get back down and come up with something at a later date.
2: But those lower prices might not come back. That's according to Arlene Hogan. She owns the travel advisor company Vacays for You.
5: I don't believe you're going to see prices going back to normal.
2: Do you mean like not go back to normal this year or like ever?
5: Ever.
2: United CEO Scott Kirby is talking about this too. During a recent earnings call, he said higher prices could stick around after the war with Iran ends. Hogan recently took her own trip to meet up with other travel agency owners, and they are seeing the toll those higher airline prices are taking on flyers.
5: It was very eye-opening because we all had the same challenges. We're all seeing a dip in bookings.
2: Hogan's bookings dropped about 10.5% for the fall. Most of her customers already booked their summer trips. And those who are still booking are avoiding those long-haul, far-off destinations.
5: They are going to be suffering the most. We're definitely seeing that for Europe.
2: The European Union is worried about a possible jet fuel shortage, and that's sending prices up and also leading some airlines to cancel flights. Lufthansa has already canceled 20,000 flights through October. So Hogan says many Americans are choosing trips closer to home. Her customers are also worried about conflicts overseas like the war with Iran. So Hawaii it is.
5: Yes, Hawaii is hot, even though Hawaii is an expensive destination when you think about it. However, it gives people a sense of security because it's still the United States. It still gives you that tropical feel.
2: And while tickets to Hawaii are not cheap, they have not gone up much. On average, a one-way ticket to Honolulu in late April only went up $12 compared to the same time last year, according to Kayak's airfare dashboard. A ticket to London, up about $350. Stephen Basaha, NPR News.

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1: I'm Dr. Anthony Lizowitz, and this is Climate Connections. Power plants, refineries, factories, and diesel trucks create air pollution that warms the climate and harms people's health. And Latino people are often particularly vulnerable. Neighborhoods with large Latino populations are more likely than predominantly white communities to be located near sources of pollution. And Hilda Braganza of the Hispanic Access Foundation says many Latinos also work outside.
2: We are in the construction industry, we're in the landscaping industry.
1: So it's harder to avoid breathing industrial pollution or wildfire smoke, which is similarly dangerous. To help people learn about pollution where they live, the Hispanic Access Foundation gave air quality sensors to churches in 12 communities. So far, the group has analyzed a year's worth of data. It shows, for example, that in Weslaco, Texas, Caldwell, Idaho, and San Bernardino, California, concentrations of particulate pollution exceeded EPA standards. Braganza says the information gets people talking.
2: Things like, I didn't know how bad the air was in my area. What can we do to protect our families? What can we do to advocate for better air?
1: So she says the data is helping educate and engage Latino communities and inspiring people to take action. Climate Connections is produced by the Yale Center for Environmental Communication. To learn more about climate change, visit climateconnections.org.
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6: 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I'm Elsa Chang.
0: And I'm Mary Louise Kelly. A U.S.-based human rights organization focused on Iran says more than 600 people have been executed in Iran since the beginning of the year. Dozens of them were political prisoners or protesters who participated in anti-government demonstrations in January. Rights groups say the executions are part of an intensified campaign to quell dissent as a ceasefire between the U.S. and Iran remains fragile. Duri Buscarin reports from Istanbul.
7: Every morning, Afruz Magsi wakes up and checks the news. And most mornings, she sees the name of another person hanged in Iran.
8: To wake up and see every day an execution of political prisoners and protesters, and many of them actually very young.
7: Magsi is a human rights lawyer based in Germany who offers pro bono legal advice for the families of Iranian prisoners facing the death penalty. And lately, there are a lot of them.
8: I think actually the brutality of execution is not comparable to anything. And they are just people like all of us, with the same demand, with the same dreams.
7: During the Woman Life Freedom protests in 2022, Magsi and her team at Follow Up Iran, an activist group, fielded a total of 30 calls from families of protesters who'd been detained, asking for help. Then, in January of this year, after authorities opened fire on widespread demonstrations, killing thousands and imprisoning more than 53,000 people, the floodgates opened.
8: But this time, actually, every day, each of the lawyers had 10 calls from all over Iran. And it was really, it was so difficult to handle it, you know, emotionally, I have to say.
7: The head of Iran's judiciary called for speedy trials, saying there would be no, quote, mercy shown to those not worthy of it. When the U.S. and Israel attacked Iran on February 28th, the Iranian government cut off the internet, and those calls stopped.
8: Officially, they're accused of espionage for Israel, collaboration with foreign state, or terrorism. But when we look at the actual files, these are ordinary citizens.
7: Ordinary people who wrote something critical on social media, filmed the aftermath of a bombing, or who used a satellite internet connection like Starlink to get online, despite the internet blackout. Or who were simply at the wrong place and the wrong time, like 30-year-old Peyvand Naimi.
9: My mom kept saying over the phone that how gentle he is and how noble he is and the tenderness of his heart.
7: Sama Sabet is one of Naimi's cousins. He worked as a dog trainer in Kerman, a city in southern Iran. He was arrested from his workplace on January 8th as major demonstrations swept the whole country. Naimi is Baha'i, part of the largest non-Muslim religious minority in Iran, a group that has long been persecuted by the government.
9: They basically suggested that he is the enemy of the state, he's the enemy of God.
7: Sabet believes that is why her cousin was accused of killing three Basijis, or paramilitary officers, and later of rejoicing when the supreme leader was killed in an airstrike.
9: Which is again so preposterous because he was already in prison on the 8th of January. So how could he have been out there in the protests being accused of killing the three Basij forces?
7: Sabet says Naimi was tortured until he confessed. In prison, he told visitors that at least twice he had a noose placed around his neck and was told to say a final prayer, a mock execution.
9: They almost pushed a stool beneath him.
7: This fits a familiar pattern that is getting worse, says Raha Bahraini, a human rights attorney with Amnesty International in London.
8: Patterns that we've documented include prolonged solitary confinement, beatings, mock executions, and the use of sexual violence in order to crush the spirit of detainees.
7: Bahraini says that confessions extracted under torture are being used to convict and execute detainees just weeks after their arrest. In 2025, Iran executed more people than it had in any single year since 1989. But the past months, Bahraini says, have marked a horrific escalation.
8: That is the reason that Amnesty has concluded that these executions amount to arbitrary deprivation of the right to life and constitute arbitrary executions.
7: Bahraini says it's an attempt by Iran's judicial system to use the death penalty to crush dissent, show its power, and keep a tight grip on society in wartime. For NPR News, I'm Derry Bouscarin in Istanbul.

0: Okay, Kevin Warsh is President Trump's nominee for Federal Reserve Chair. NPR has covered his committee hearing and will cover his confirmation on Monday. But one part of the story we have not covered is his name, specifically his last name, Warsh. For people who live in some parts of the country, Warsh is how you might say wash. For this week's installment of Word of the Week, our series on the origins and evolution of words, we look at this particular pronunciation. NPR's Ava Berger has this story.
1: You've likely heard it in movies, like John Waters' Female Trouble.
2: That would be $104, please. For a wash and set?
1: Maybe you've heard it in music, like Luke Bryan's Rain is a Good Thing.
3: We take them into town, start washing all our worries down the drain. Rain is a good thing.
1: Or you've heard it used by your aunt or your grandmother or your great uncle twice removed.
4: My grandmother would say, I don't think you washed those hands.
5: My mom, she would be like, did you wash your hands?
6: My grandparents were from Richmond, and they would say, I'm going to do the wash.
1: We're talking about the pronunciation of wash as warsh. The accent is most common in the South Midland region of the U.S. It stretches from Baltimore all the way across the country to Washington State. It most likely started with the migration of the Scotch-Irish people to the U.S. They immigrated to port cities like Philadelphia and Baltimore and moved inland to the west of the country. The Scotch-Irish loved to use R's.
7: Those folks were super R-ful.
1: Paul E. Reed, a linguistics professor at the University of Alabama, said the pronunciation stems from the vowel ah sound and the way your tongue moves around in your mouth.
7: Vowels are naturally kind of squishy, squirrely, movie things because there's just your tongue in your mouth. I had a phonetics friend say one time that, you know, when you speak, you're basically just moving hunks of meat around in the air.
1: But now the accent is on the way out. Linguist Robin Dodsworth at North Carolina State University said that's not a negative thing. It's all about how much we move around these days. A lot of people don't stay in one place anymore, but some people still do. Sitting on her stoop, here's lifelong Baltimore resident Lisa Molina.
8: I'm going to go wash my hands. It's just a habit, I guess. I've talked like that for 53 years, so.
1: She got it from her mom.
8: Did you wash your hands? Like if you're getting ready to eat, you know, she would be like, did you wash your hands?
1: As far as she's concerned, that's the only way to say it. Ava Berger, NPR News.

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0: More than 8 in 10 Americans say high gas prices are straining their household budgets, and a striking majority blame the president.
1: What could that mean for Democrats looking for an edge in the midterms?
0: Today is Wednesday, May 6th, and this is All Things Considered from NPR News. I'm Mary Louise Kelly.
1: And I'm Elsa Chang. Ahead this hour, screening the genes of human embryos to estimate future risk for certain diseases or even physical traits.
0: Not everyone is excited.
2: But at its heart, it's a vision of mass-produced, genetically enhanced people, which is very troubling.
1: Also, Ted Turner was not a man who stepped away from a challenge.
3: If Alexander the Great could conquer the known world, why couldn't I start CNN?
0: That's from an interview with Oprah Winfrey. Even Oprah didn't have a comeback to that.
1: We'll remember the CNN founder after this summary of the day's news.
4: Live from NPR News in Washington, I'm Ryland Barton. With hundreds of vessels still stuck in the Persian Gulf and costs piling up, shipping companies are being whipsawed by uncertainty over how and when the Strait of Hormuz might reopen after more than 2 months into the Iran war. President Trump initially announced an effort in which the U.S. military would guide ships through the strait, then paused that to allow time for a deal to end the war. NPR's Aya Batraoui reports that change came as a surprise to almost everyone.
5: This was so abrupt that a person briefed on the matter, not authorized to speak to the media, told NPR that even Israel did not know about Trump's intention to end Project Freedom and had actually been preparing for an escalation. So what Trump says is he paused the operation because of what he calls great progress in reaching a final deal with Iran. And there were calls from countries in the region to Trump as well. In a post on X, Pakistan's prime minister, who's mediating between the U.S. and Iran, thanked Trump for pausing this operation. And he said that he and Saudi Arabia's crown prince, Mohammed bin Salman, had asked Trump to do just that and move toward reconciliation.
4: NPR's Aya Batraoui reporting. The war against Iran is causing some of the U.S. to change their travel plans. NPR's Stephen Basaha reports many travelers are avoiding international trips due to concerns about safety and cost.
6: James Ridgway just landed back home in D.C., but he might skip his trip to Europe after seeing the cost to fly.
7: We have tickets to see The Cure in Ireland, and I don't think we'll be able to swing it.
6: Arlene Hogan owns the travel advisor company Vacays for You, and she says her clients are sticking to domestic travel due to concerns about conflicts overseas. Hawaii is especially popular.
8: Even though Hawaii is an expensive destination when you think about it, however, it gives people a sense of security.
6: According to the travel site Kayak, international tickets in late April were up about $150 compared to a year earlier. Stephen Basaha, NPR News.
4: The Trump administration has shelved three studies that examined vaccines that protect against COVID-19 and shingles. NPR's Rob Stein has more.
9: In an email to NPR, a spokesman for the Health and Human Services Department confirmed reports in the New York Times and Washington Post that plans to release the three studies have been dropped. The spokesman, Andrew Nixon, says officials stopped plans to publish two Food and Drug Administration studies examining the safety of COVID-19 vaccines because the conclusions that they're safe, quote, were not supported by the underlying data, and blocked the shingles vaccine study because it, quote, fell outside the agency's purview. Critics disagree and say these moves are the latest administration actions that weaken public trust in vaccines. Rob Stein, NPR News.
4: Oil prices sank and stock markets rallied worldwide today. The S&P 500 climbed nearly 1.5%. This is NPR News. British voters will cast ballots in elections that could hasten the end of Prime Minister Keir Starmer's troubled term. His popularity has plunged due to factors including a weak economy and his decision to appoint Peter Mandelson, a friend of Jeffrey Epstein, as ambassador to Washington. Georgia public high school students will soon no longer be allowed to use cell phones during the school day. Around two-thirds of states have limited phone usage in school, as Maymay Shu reports from member station WABE.
10: Georgia Governor Brian Kemp says lawmakers decided to extend the state's existing ban on cell phones in K-8 schools after seeing a positive impact.
11: The improved outcomes following last year's bill have been incredible, and this common sense step will help both students and faculty learn in safer, distraction-free environments.
10: The ban would start in the 2027-28 school year. Despite widespread cell phone bans in the country, a recent study by the National Bureau of Economic Research found that locking students' phones in pouches has a close to zero effect on standardized test scores. The study also found small or close to zero effects on attendance, classroom retention, and online bullying. For NPR News, I'm Mei Shu in Atlanta.
4: Kentucky Derby winner Golden Tempo will not run in Maryland's Preakness Stakes next weekend. That means there will be no chance of a Triple Crown winner this year, where a horse wins the Derby, Preakness, and New York's Belmont Stakes. American Pharoah in 2015 and Justify in 2018 are the only horses to sweep all three races over the past four decades. I'm Ryland Barton, and you're listening to NPR News from Washington.
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15: It's All Things Considered from NPR News. I'm Mary Louise Kelly in Washington.
1: And I'm Elsa Chang in Culver City, California. The war in Iran, and specifically its impact on the passage of oil tankers, is driving up the cost of gas. And that is increasing the economic pain felt all around the world. A new poll from NPR, PBS News, and Marist shows that 81% of Americans say gas prices are a strain on their household budgets. And a majority say that the economy is not working well for them personally. Well, here to talk about the politics of these findings is NPR senior political editor and correspondent Domenico Montanaro. Hi, Domenico.
16: Hey, great to be with you, Elsa.
1: Great to have you. Okay, so we already know gas prices are a problem for so many people right now. So what more did we learn about that from this poll?
16: Yeah, gas prices are hitting pretty much everyone. I mean, unlike most other things, there's relatively no partisan divide here on this. Four out of five Republicans say gas prices are hurting their budgets, too. Politically, it's having consequences for President Trump because 63% say those price increases are his fault given the Iran war. And that includes about a third of Republicans.
1: Wow, 63%. Presumably, some people are feeling that squeeze more than others, though, right?
16: Very true. The cost of living is a huge concern for people. 61% say the area where they live just isn't affordable for the average family. 63% say the economy is not working well for them personally. And that's the worst score we've seen in the poll on that question. The groups who say they're most affected, white women without college degrees, those making less than $50,000 a year, and millennials. And by the way, all of those groups, back in February of 2025, just after President Trump was inaugurated for the second term, had given him a positive job approval rating. Today, that's flipped and more disapproved than approved in each of those groups.
1: Interesting. Does anyone say the economy is working well for them?
16: Yeah, I mean, there's clearly, you know, two economies where wealthier individuals can absorb more and it affects them less. And politics come into play here, too. Republicans seem more willing or able to absorb some of these affordability issues. 6 in 10 Republicans, for example, say the economy is working well for them and that their area is affordable. Overall, there still appears to be, I have to say, a COVID economic hangover, because pre-COVID, in February of 2020, we polled on this and 2/3 said the economy was working well for them back then. That's just not the case anymore, as prices caused by supply chain issues just haven't recovered.
1: Okay, well then, what does all of this mean politically for President Trump and for other Republicans?
16: Well, I mean, Trump's economic approval rating is only 35%. That's tied for the worst mark in either of his presidential terms. In his first term, he was never below 47% for context on the economy, even when he was at his most unpopular points. And his overall approval in this poll is just 37%, with 59% disapproving. Of that, half say they strongly disapprove. And that shows the intensity of opposition that Trump and Republicans are facing here in these midterms.
1: Okay, so I imagine all
17: all of this is good news for Democrats?
16: I mean, so far, yes. Our poll finds Democrats with a 10-point advantage on the congressional ballot test. That's when we ask who people would vote for if the congressional elections were held today in their district. 52% say a Democrat, 42% say a Republican. Democrats also have the advantage on enthusiasm. 61% say that they're enthusiastic, very enthusiastic to vote in these midterms. Just 47% of those who voted for Trump in 2024 say the same. In most years, those would be the kinds of things indicative of a pretty big election wave. That could be. It's why the Senate, for example, looks within reach for Democrats, even if it is still a reach. I mean, we'll see what happens. Nothing is guaranteed. And there are some very big caveats here because a lot of the groups who Democrats need to vote for them, like voters 18 to 29, Black voters and Latinos, just aren't that fired up.
17: That is NPR's Domenico Montanaro. Thank you, Domenico.
16: You got it.
15: It is now possible to screen the genes of human embryos to estimate their risk for thousands of diseases, even how tall the babies born from them would eventually be, and how smart. But is this a good idea? NPR health correspondent Rob Stein has been looking into this controversial new kind of genetic prediction.

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1: Babies, as well as a few cells plucked from embryos they created at IVF clinics.
2: They move through this area, get processed, kind of cracking the DNA out of cells, right? Like isolating the DNA and then prepping it to be used for analyses.
1: To parse each embryo's risk for thousands of diseases, not just the kind of testing that's been done for years for rare inherited disorders like Tay-Sachs and cystic fibrosis, but also genetically complex illnesses like cancer, heart disease, and Alzheimer's. Heracide also ballparks how long babies born from the chosen embryos would live, their height, and even their IQs. We walk over a sticky doormat to clean our shoes as we head into the second lab, where scientists make millions of copies of the DNA so genetic sequencers can spell out all 3 billion letters of each embryo's genetic sequence.
2: This is the sequencer right here.
1: The sequencer looks like a giant copy machine.
2: Once we have the most accurate sequences, then we can go and try to do all of the downstream analyses.
1: The downstream analyses calculate polygenic risk scores, a long list of the chances of developing diseases and genetic traits. Clients use the scores to pick which embryos to try to use to make babies.
3: So I've got the 3 embryos on here.
1: Max Riley is one of Heracide's customers. He and his wife live in British Columbia in Canada, so he read me his report on a Zoom call after my visit.
3: I've got one female embryo that's predicted at 5 feet 5 inches, and I've got one male embryo at 5'10", and one male embryo at 6 feet.
1: Riley's top priority for this genetic deep dive is cutting the baby's chances of ending up with Alzheimer's. Good news there, no big health risks jump out from the polygenic risk report. Riley and his wife would also love to give their kids the best shot at being smart.
3: It's hard to imagine not wanting to be, you know, a little bit smarter, a little bit sharper, right?
1: They were happy with the embryo's IQ estimates.
3: It looks like I have one at 111, one at 115, and one at 120.
1: But Riley and his wife decided to make more embryos for screening before making a final selection.
3: It is sort of out of science fiction. It's just science now. I think it's sort of incredible technological progress. I think it's really cool.
4: Ladies and gentlemen, we'll be arriving at New York Monahan Station shortly.
1: Another company I visited in Manhattan, called Nucleus Genomics, tests for even more traits, left-handedness, acne, baldness.
5: I'm Christian Ward. I am 32. I am a tax accountant.
1: Ward and his wife signed up for Nucleus Genomics polygenic embryo screening primarily to try to avoid having a baby with type 1 diabetes, which Ward has.
5: It's kind of trippy to think that you can kind of cycle through and see, oh, this embryo could potentially have this hair color, this eye color, all these other things.
1: His wife, Julia, who's a nurse practitioner, wants a healthy baby.
6: We're really excited, but for us, we're just mainly looking at the medical side of it. Kind of keeps you a little bit more calm. Having a child is sometimes scary. It just gives us a sense of peace with everything.
1: But not everyone thinks this genetic profiling is so great. First of all, it's expensive, as much as $50,000, plus thousands more for the IVF, which is physically grueling and carries some risks.
7: Polygenic risk scores is not yet ready for prime time.
1: Dr. Susan Klugman is with the American College of Medical Genetics and Genomics.
7: Polygenic risk scores for embryos are a new technology, and current evidence doesn't support their accuracy, their safety, or their clinical value. So ethically, we worry about misleading patients and overstating what the polygenic risk score can do.
1: And that's especially true for many common but complicated diseases and traits like IQ. She also worries that parents could inadvertently pick an embryo prone to something terrible that the testing missed.
7: While selecting for blue eyes, let's say, we don't know if you are also selecting for a certain disease or disorder. We just don't know.
1: And that's not all. Some even worry embryo screening could lead to the kind of disturbing world of genetic cast depicted in the 1997 film Gattaca. Katie Hassan is with the Center for Genetics and Society, a watchdog group.
8: I'm very worried about the kind of dystopian world that this way of using technologies could lead to. You know, at its heart,

0: It's a vision of sort of mass-produced, genetically enhanced people, which is, I think, very troubling. Not a direction that I want to see the world go in.
1: But the companies offering this embryo screening dismiss all that. They say their polygenic risk scores are state-of-the-art and have been carefully validated, and they're not trying to produce some kind of master race. Kian Sadecki is the founder and CEO of Nucleus Genomics in New York City.
2: I understand it. It does sound kind of scary. It sounds like, oh my God, is this like Gattaca? Like you're going to look at this embryo and then, you know, it's going to be smarter than this embryo. But people want their baby to be like themselves, like a better version of themselves. That's what parents really want. They don't want some super baby. And I think when people understand that, then suddenly things become much less scary. We call it genetic optimization.
1: Back at Heracite in North Carolina, Schlied and his colleagues say they just want to use today's best genetic technologies to help people.
3: For people that are risk averse and don't want to simply roll the dice, they come to us to try to get as much genomic information to pick embryos for the purpose of having like happy, healthy, disease-free children. I mean, I think they're just trying to make happy, healthy kids that are going to survive in the world as we see it today.
1: So far, these companies say they've scored thousands of embryos for hundreds of prospective parents and have already helped create dozens, possibly hundreds, of genetically screened babies. Rob Stein, NPR News.
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17: 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I'm Mary Louise Kelly.
18: And I'm Elsa Chang. CNN founder Ted Turner has died. He was 87 years old. His family had previously announced that he had been diagnosed with a degenerative disease that causes dementia and muscle failure. Turner established the first major U.S. cable superstation, as well as the Cartoon Network and Turner Classic Movies. He was also the owner of sports teams in Atlanta. Later, after finding himself forced to the margins of the businesses that he led and created, he turned his attention and fortune to the world's thorniest challenges. NPR's David Folkenflik has this remembrance.
19: You couldn't say Ted Turner ever lacked for brass or chutzpah. Take this line from an interview with Oprah Winfrey.
20: If Alexander the Great could conquer the known world, why couldn't I start CNN?
19: Even Oprah had no comeback for that. Turner's late father had built a small fortune in the billboard business, but had been plagued by self-doubts. Turner betrayed none of them in 1980, as he launched the cable news network, the nation's first, at a converted country club in Atlanta, newly and ambitiously titled CNN's World Headquarters.
21: You can do so much more in 24 hours than you can in 24 minutes.
19: Turner was a colorful figure, his outsized southern drawl, his real thin mustache, the sailing competitions. He was sometimes spotted as the owner of the then hapless Atlanta Braves dancing in the stands. And Turner could be audacious closer to home, too. Former CNN news chief Eason Jordan remembers meeting his boss for the first time. Jordan had joined CNN in college a year after its start, and he worked the overnight shift. Two floors above, Turner slept in a Murphy bed in a modest suite.
22: One morning he came through with a female mate who was not his wife. It was Raquel Welch. They were both in bathrobes. And Ted was so proud of himself for having such good company that he introduced himself and Raquel Welch to everyone in the newsroom at 4 o'clock in the morning.
19: Many people didn't understand what the fuss was all about. Joy Chen was one of them, even in journalism graduate school in the 1980s. She joined CNN as an international anchor in 1991.
23: Many people didn't even have cable yet. I didn't have cable growing up. In those early years, you know, CNN was just considered chicken noodle news, and Ted Turner was at first considered just a dilettante.
19: Turner could be daring and outright offensive. His exuberance could swing to depression. Turner battled with rival media tycoon Rupert Murdoch, threatened to fight him at least twice. Murdoch's New York Post questioned his sanity. Meanwhile, Turner was friendly with the late Cuban autocrat Fidel Castro. For all his idiosyncrasies, Turner wanted credibility. Again, Eason Jordan.
22: Look, we were young and at times very shoddy, but we were the only game in town and we did some extraordinary things.
19: And then in 1991, CNN experienced a defining moment, effectively owning television coverage of the U.S.-led war against Iraq.
24: Something is happening outside.
19: This is the voice of CNN's lead anchor, Bernard Shaw, broadcasting live from the Iraqi capital, the only U.S. network able to do so.
24: Let's describe to our viewers what we're seeing. The skies over Baghdad have been illuminated. We're seeing bright flashes going off all over the sky.
19: Shaw and Peter Arnett, a Pulitzer-winning war correspondent from Vietnam days, were among those CNN journalists who projected calm professionalism under fire. Suddenly, CNN journalists became famous. But as Joy Chen recalls, that was never Turner's intention.
23: We were always told Ted's mantra was, you are not the star, the news is the star. That's how they were able to pay us less money, I guess.
19: Turner made ambitious deals, and he took on lots of debt, investors too. Rivals were part of larger companies and looking to launch their own cable news channels. It was all too much. Turner sold CNN and everything else to Time Warner, and then Time Warner sold itself to AOL, against his wishes, and Turner was out. The deal was often considered the worst corporate deal of all time. A year later, his marriage to Hollywood star and fitness advocate Jane Fonda, a source of strength, broke up.
25: You're a man used to winning, and you lost Jane. Why would
26: you? I lost Jane. I lost my job here. I lost my fortune, most of it.
19: In this BBC interview, Turner demonstrated a resilience.
26: You carry on, and I found other things to do.
19: Away from the business, Turner had been finding other things to do for years.
27: I'm going to donate $1 billion to the UN causes myself and announce it tonight.
19: With that billion, he created what's known as the UN Foundation. As the years progressed, Turner created the Nuclear Threat Initiative to secure loose nukes from former Soviet republics and gave widely to conservation and anti-global warming efforts. In 2012, Turner explained his approach on, where else, CNN.
26: It's so clear that we're programmed and we're born to love and help each other, not to kill each other, destroy each other.
19: In his final years, the flamboyant showman retreated from the public eye. Ever direct, he acknowledged his affliction and spent much time riding horses and fishing at his vast properties in Montana. David Folkenflik, NPR News.
17: The judges for this year's Tiny Desk contest had to sort through thousands of entries to pick five finalists. This week on All Things Considered, we get to meet those finalists. Here's the latest from Tiny Desk host and series producer Bobby Carter.
0: You know, as a judge of the Tiny Desk contest for a few years now, the number one question I usually get, and most of us get, is what are we looking for in a contestant? And like clockwork, we sort of say the same thing, but it's still true that we are looking for something that we've never seen or heard before. We're looking sometimes for things that we don't even know we want. And that's what we got in this song called Welcome by Utah.

It is, at its core, worship music is gospel, but it also blends a ton of different genres. It's soulful. The lead singer, at least the person who takes the lead on this song, Tammy, it feels very familiar in when you think about the vocals and the soul and the singing part and the harmonies. But Tammy does something really, really special here. She starts spitting bars out of nowhere and starts to blend and coast in and out of singing with rapping. And I was just blown away.

0: It's comprised of people from all walks of life, all religions, all ethnic backgrounds. And listen, obviously, this we need more of this in our world today. So I was just super, super delighted to see it near the top with the contest this year. So again, when people ask me what we're looking for, I'm looking to be moved. And I think this song, Welcome by The King, will come move me in a profound way.
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6: It's been just over 2 months since the president went to war with Iran, and it's getting really confusing, you guys. We're shepherding ships through the strait. Just kidding, we're not anymore.
7: In hockey, they say, uncle, right?
6: The war is over.
8: We've won this. This war has been won.
6: JK, it's not a war.
9: They don't like the word war.
6: For those of you doing the math at home, we're 9 weeks into a four-week war that we won 8 weeks ago. The president, by this point, is supposed to need congressional approval to conduct this war, but he's flagrantly bypassing that, law?
9: They call it a military operation, because that way you don't have a war, you don't have legal problems.
6: But on Today Explained from Vox, we thought we'd look at the OG Trump 2 foreign intervention of 2026. It's been 4 months since the United States overthrew Nicolas Maduro. We're going to ask if things in Venezuela are better now. Some are saying yes.
10: Live from NPR News in Culver City, California, I'm Dwayne Brown. Israel has launched its first attack in the Lebanese capital since a ceasefire back in April. The airstrike targeting a senior Hezbollah commander. NPR's Jane Raff has more.
11: Israel's prime minister said in a statement that Israeli forces targeted the commander of the militant group's elite Redwan force. It did not give his name or say whether he was believed to have been killed. There was no immediate comment from Hezbollah. Video from Beirut's southern suburbs showed people searching for survivors in the rubble of what appeared to be a residential building. Lebanon and Israel agreed to a ceasefire April 16th, but Israel has been escalating attacks, most of them in border areas in South Lebanon. Jane Araf, NPR News, Beirut.
10: New research shows patients are living longer on a pancreatic cancer drug. NPR's Yuki Noguchi has that story.
12: The drug, daraxonrasib, is in a class of genetically engineered medicines known as RAS inhibitors. It identifies and kills pancreatic cancer cells using a genetic mutation common to that cancer. The drug lengthens patient survival from about 2 to 3 months on chemotherapy to 8 or 9 months on average, and has fewer side effects. Drugs in a similar class have transformed treatment of colorectal and lung cancers. The new data are so promising, the Food and Drug Administration last week allowed the drug maker, Revolution Medicines, to expand access for pancreatic cancer patients prior to approval. Yuki Noguchi, NPR News.
10: There are now 5 confirmed cases of hantavirus linked to a Dutch cruise ship now headed to Spain's Canary Islands. The UN Health Agency says 3 people were evacuated today from the ship and flown to nearby hospitals. That virus is now linked to a rare strain of the virus that can be spread human to human. This is NPR. The governor of Oklahoma has signed a bill into law today, joining a growing majority of states that have already passed restrictions on cell phones in public schools. Oklahoma's ban, now permanent. as NPR's Caden Mills reports.
13: The new law will go into effect on July 1st, requiring school districts to adopt their own policies prohibiting the use of cell phones during the school day. Like several other states, Oklahoma piloted a temporary one-year ban for the recent school year. That ban is now permanent.
14: During lunch, we have to like sit and talk to each other. We can't just whip our phone out and just be antisocial and on our phone all the time.
13: High school senior Ethan Atkerson thinks banning cell phones has been a good thing.
14: It feels like more of a community, you know, like everyone knows everyone and all that sort of stuff.
13: Overall, he says he's grateful for the ban. Caden Mills, NPR News, Warner, Oklahoma.
10: The Los Angeles Unified School District is under federal investigation after allegations that it reassigns rather than removes teachers accused of sexual misconduct. The Trump administration's streamlined Department of Education is looking into the allegations. Los Angeles Unified is the nation's second largest school district and denies the claim. It says teachers accused of sexual misconduct with students are not automatically assigned to other schools. Stocks rallied, finishing higher across the board on Wall Street today. This is NPR.
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6: Sean Ramasaram, I got a friend in Venezuela, and we spoke a day or two after Trump overthrew Maduro back in January. And while everyone I knew was mad the United States was back to its old tricks in Latin America, my friend was happy, like tears of joy, happy. So I asked her to join us on the show today to help you understand why.
20: Okay, under Maduro, the humanitarian crisis just, you know, increased. We had like 8 months with protests every day. We couldn't find food, we couldn't find medicines. Actually, my family and I left the country in 2018 just because of that. The military and the police officers had the power to take your cell phones and take a look at your WhatsApp messages, who have you been calling, and your text message to see if you have the name of Maduro, for example, on your cell phone, and what you were talking about them. A lot of prisoners, political prisoners, just because you sent a WhatsApp opinion about what was happening, okay? We didn't have any freedom, and we're living in like in a war because we're trying to survive here in Venezuela, with the idea of not even being able to talk about what's happening. If you go to a hospital, now and back then, in 2013 when the crisis began, you need to, if you have a surgery, for example, you need to take all the medical supplies, the anesthesia, the gloves for the doctors, those kits of clothes, you need to take them to the hospital because we have a humanitarian crisis. Right now you can find food, but the idea of not being able to pay for their food is like the same. The minimum salary in Venezuela is 30 cents of a dollar. All the Venezuelan families had a reason to leave the country. And I actually didn't want to leave my family, you know, my mother, my sisters, my nephews. I didn't want to leave them. When we left, we returned because I wasn't feeling okay living in another country, being able to, you know, to work and find food and send money home. And I felt guilty. Maybe it's silly to say that, but I used to feel guilty when I had an ice cream and I was thinking my mom wasn't. I'm sorry, but this is sensitive.
0: It's okay.
20: But that's why I return.
0: I remember one of the first things you told me after the United States removed Maduro from power and brought him to Brooklyn was, Sean, Obama wouldn't have done this. Obama didn't do this. Biden wouldn't have done this. Biden didn't do it. Trump is the only one who would do it. And, I mean, I guess you're right. But it wasn't like Obama and Biden didn't do anything. They just took this sanctions approach. They took the sort of punishment approach instead of the invasion approach, which a lot of people look at as, you know, interfering with the sovereignty of another country. But you still think you'd rather have Trump interfere with your country's independence and sovereignty than have the sort of Obama-Biden sanctions approach. Is that right?
20: Yes, that's right. Mm-hmm. And I still believe that because the sanctions, they're not affecting the government. And the proof, you can see them. I mean, the sanctions are since 2015, I think, and nothing has changed because the money the government has is not just from the oil. And so the people that actually suffers the sanction is the people, the population, us. We are the one who's been suffering from the sanctions because after the sanctions, for example, the food crisis began. We couldn't find food. Doing that, they just gave oxygen to the government.
0: Has life changed for you under this Rodriguez presidency? Has life changed for your kids? Do they feel less afraid or more free?
20: They do. I do, but they still have to be careful. I mean, like you said, it's the same government, just they had taken the head, okay? But I do believe Venezuela has like a feeling of freedom. Since Maduro left, you can see changes, for example, on the TV and the TV channels. They are now speaking about the government. People is losing the fear of speaking aloud since Maduro was taken, because I think in between the conversations they have on the agreements they have is they cannot keep doing the same of making more prisoners only just because they're speaking about the government. So I think life has changed for a few here in Venezuela that have been able to speak aloud. I wouldn't do that yet. But I you can see that in the environment, you can see people feel free.
0: I remember, you know, when we would talk about Venezuelan politics last year, you didn't sound very hopeful. And then everything changes at the beginning of this year, and you sounded joyful. Are you hopeful for what's in Venezuela's near future?
20: We still don't know what's going to happen, okay? But I'm living with the hope back again that I'm going to have a country that my kids deserve. I want them to feel proud of Venezuela, of the oil company we have, of the schools we have. I don't know if you know what I mean. Maybe I'm being too romantic. See, but I want my family back. If you've ever find a Venezuelan in your city and you talk to them, they're going to tell you they want to come back because we're like a motherhood society. We all want to be at grandma's house. We are the cousins and the uncles and aunts together. And that's what I want for my kids. I want them to be proud of being Venezuelan and being able to reunite with all their families.
0: It's funny, you know, it's such a beautiful dream to have everyone come back. And I hate to bring the President of the United States into your beautiful dream. But it's kind of funny how the two of you have the same dream. You just want all the Venezuelans living in the United States to come back, and he wants all the Venezuelans living in the United States to leave.
20: But we have the same dream. Maybe he's working more than I am to make that to come true. Of course, I am not agree with what he's doing in the States. You know, when I see his administration, I see mine. I mean, I don't want you to misunderstand my idea of what I want for my country. But what I want for my country is not what I want for yours. I see him and I see Chavez, you know, back in the 2000s. When you have a government that's extreme, that's bad. I mean, he's doing something good for us. Maybe because he wants to get something from us, that the only way to get it is using the force. You know? Maybe it's the only way. Probably it's the oil. That's not a secret.
0: That was my friend Carla. Let's call her Carla because she's still too afraid to use her real name. Maybe one day she won't be, though. We're going to ask when that day might come when we're back on Today Explained.

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1: 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I was there. These protests have been massive.
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3: I'm Maria Hinojosa, this week on Latino USA. Mexican singer Julieta Venegas on her upcoming album and memoir, Norteña. It's an ode to the place that created her sound and has stayed with her forever. That's this week on Latino USA.
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4: I'm Roger Collia, music director of the Evansville Philharmonic. 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I hope you'll join me and my co-host Bill Heminger as we share moments from the most recent Philharmonic concerts, conversations with guest performers, and a bit of musical insight. 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
6: Today Explained here with Missy Ryan, who's a staff writer at The Atlantic. Missy, we just heard from my friend Carla, who lives in Venezuela and is cautiously optimistic about the restoration of democracy there. You, not too long ago, published a piece at The Atlantic titled Venezuela Seems to Be Going Well?
7: Yeah, the headline of the piece, I think, really captured the surprise that many of my colleagues here at The Atlantic and then many of the Latin America experts that I spoke with for the piece felt 3 months on from the ouster of Maduro, which was that contrary to a lot of expectations about the potential destabilization of Venezuela, the potential for an Iraq-style armed insurgency or fracturing of the state, things were pretty quiet in Venezuela. And in fact, there had been a relatively positive outlook response from the Venezuelan public, now starting from a very, very low place of, you know, kind of things can't get much worse in terms of economic conditions, political conditions for Venezuelans. But they have, in the limited polling that's been done since Maduro's ouster on January 3rd, they have expressed cautious optimism, or at least a willingness to let some time pass before making a judgment about the overall kind of net analysis of it. Are things better or worse for us in Venezuela?
6: And you referenced polling. So this isn't just people in the media saying things got better in Venezuela. Venezuelans broadly feel that way.
7: Correct. And I think that should be the ultimate arbiter. It doesn't matter as much what analysts in Washington or Miami think. It's about the Venezuelans who are in Venezuela. And then obviously the exile community throughout the world who are deeply invested in what happens there can potentially return and help grow the economy, rebuild Venezuelan society after, you know, a very traumatic period of repression and economic deterioration. So the polling was very important, and you know that could change. I think that really the sense was people were willing to give Delcy Rodriguez, the interim president, some time, and the interim authorities some time to show if they could deliver on the kind of bread and butter issues that Venezuelans seem most focused on. And that is starting to have, you know, there are starting to be some improvements there in terms of the economy. It hasn't really affected prices yet, but certainly investment is starting to slowly materialize, definitely far short of what President Trump had envisioned and sort of promised when we heard from him in early January. But, you know, with oil prices where they are and the lifting of sanctions, you know, the kind of resource-dependent Venezuelan economy stands to grow, if only from a kind of statistical rebound perspective. And hopefully that'll really begin to trickle down into Venezuelans' pockets. I think the question of political freedoms is going to be very important, but it didn't seem like it was the primary concern of Venezuelans in the polling that has been done so far.
6: I mean, one of the biggest differences is obviously just that there's someone different in charge. Is Delcy Rodriguez making Venezuela a freer country than Maduro did?
7: That is a complicated question. There have been a number of metrics that you can talk about. When the ouster happened in January, the Trump administration talked about it as kind of a simple law enforcement operation that was executed by the military, which is incredibly unorthodox.
5: Overwhelming American military power, air, land, and sea, was used to launch a spectacular assault. And it was an assault like people have not seen since World War II.
7: They were talking about three phases, and this is what Rubio and the people at the State Department were describing as three phases that they saw for Venezuela.
8: Step one is the stabilization of the country. We don't want it descending into chaos. The second phase will be a phase that we call recovery, and then the third phase, of course, will be one of transition.
7: As part of that recovery stage, they have kind of leaned on the Rodriguez interim authorities to take certain steps, and primary among those that are kind of they focused on the release of political prisoners. They backed away from the same level of arbitrary arrests that had occurred under Maduro. There have been some limited kind of mostly economic focused protests or demonstrations that have happened without kind of the same kind of crackdown that you would have expected under Maduro.
9: From teachers to public employees, protests are spreading across Caracas. Their message is simple. They cannot live on what they earn.
7: Yeah, these have only been limited steps. There's so much more that hasn't actually occurred yet, and that includes, the full release of political prisoners.
10: For my Venezuela, for all political prisoners, for all those heroes who have given their lives and whom we have no way to repay, for all the dedication and sacrifice they have made for Venezuela's freedom.
7: Remember that although Venezuelan oil exports are really starting to increase and the revenues are really starting to increase, that money goes into a U.S. Treasury-controlled account in the United States. And Delcy Rodriguez has to submit a spending plan to the U.S. government and have, in order to get that money going back to Venezuela to pay salaries, to provide public services. So, it is not an autonomous sovereign situation, far from it.
6: One of the biggest criticisms of this intervention in Venezuela against President Trump has been you didn't even change the regime. You just put Maduro's number two in power, and there's no commitment to elections, at least in a concrete form. Do we have any idea now that it's been 3-4 months when we might see elections?
7: So there has been no official statement either from the interim authorities in Venezuela or the U.S. government. But what I'm told privately is that they are planning for elections to occur by the second half of 2027. However, there is a lot that needs to happen before then, and we haven't seen any public steps to advance those steps, which would include, reform of the National Electoral Commission, an update to the registry of Venezuelans who have all been displaced all throughout Venezuela, and then, of course, the question of millions of Venezuelans who are now outside the country who would need to be taking part in any sort of credible election. The lack of a plan that has been made public raises questions about the level of commitment that the U.S. administration has to the democracy piece of this. Their argument has been, look, if we jumped right into elections, that really would have intensified the potential for civil conflict. And so their bet is on slow incremental change. And they're saying, look, if it has to take a year and a half, 2 years, that's better than jumping right into elections before the country is prepared.
6: Of course, the fact that the credible election might be, 1-2 years away only lends more credibility to this argument that this wasn't about freedom for the Venezuelan people, this was about oil. Now that we're months out, does it feel like this was just about oil? Is that a fair criticism to lob at the Trump administration?
7: I think that it definitely was about oil, primarily for President Trump. It clearly, you know, he, as we put in this article, I think he mentioned oil 19 times in the press conference that he gave the morning after the Maduro raid.
5: As everyone knows, the oil business, oil, the oil infrastructure, oil and oil, build the oil and oil company, the oil, our oil, we, oil is very dangerous. Oil, the oil business, oil company, the oil companies, the oil that, as it pertains to oil.
7: There have been some more modest deals that have occurred, but the kind of big production deals in the oil sector have not yet materialized. And I think there's a lot of structural obstacles that need to be overcome. Primary among them is really just the overall trajectory of Venezuela and skepticism among oil investors to jump back in when they don't know who's going to be ruling the country in a year. Like, is it going to go back to a socialist model where they're going to expropriate things again? You know, as Exxon famously said, you know, they had their assets taken not once but twice, and it was uninvestable. But also, like, what is this country going to look like in 2 years, 5 years, 10 years? Because these countries are using very long time frames because the investments are so significant and the time frames are long.
6: It feels so clear that, you know, the quagmire in Iran could have been foreseen. But with Venezuela, it's less clear. There's more of a disconnect, I think, between how a lot of Americans viewed this intervention versus what we're hearing from you. How do you make sense of that disconnect between maybe how so many of the American people saw this intervention versus how some of the Venezuelans feel about it?
7: Yeah, I mean, I think neutral to better is kind of what I've seen. The United States has a new chargé d'affaires in Caracas, and we're expecting the Venezuelan embassy here in Washington to open sometime soon. You know, that's a normalization of relations. What does that bring in terms of new investment or business deals? Like, you know, the extent to which will the normalization of economic ties and deepening of kind of a working relationship between the United States and then the interim authorities in Venezuela, will that act as a counter to the pressure to hold elections? Will it actually kind of increase the inertia against elections? I don't know, but I think that could happen. All of those things are things that I'm going to be watching.
6: Missy Misdemeanor Ryan, you can read her work at theatlantic.com. Ariana Aspuru produced the program today. Amina Al-Saidi edited. Gabriel Donatov kept us truthy. David Tadashore and Bridger Dunnigan kept us mixy. It's Today Explained.

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1: From WHYY in Philadelphia, I'm Terry Gross with Fresh Air. Today, Silicon Valley's new tech right and its alliance with the Trump administration. We talk with George Packer about his Atlantic article on how tech venture capitalists who are heavily invested in AI and cryptocurrency are influencing Trump's policies related to their own investments. For example, the venture capitalist David Sacks became Trump's special advisor on AI and crypto.
2: The concentration of power in a few hands of people who could then arrange politics and policy to their benefit. That's happening again. It's happening right in front of us, and it's happening most dramatically in this alliance between Washington and Silicon Valley.
1: Trump has made billions on crypto. Later, David Bianculli reviews the new TV adaptation of Lord of the Flies. First News.
3: Live from NPR News in Washington, I'm Ryland Barton. A new poll from NPR, PBS News, and Marist shows that 81% of Americans say gas prices are a strain on their household budgets, and a majority say that the economy is not working well for them personally. NPR's Domenico Montanaro has more on the